0: People think only water can come through in waves. The country comes through in waves too.
1: It complements the water.
0: That's
1: that
0: right.
1: That runs through it.
0: That runs through it. Allows it to run through in a particular way.
1: Yeah.
0: If you let it be what it is, it will bring you information. See?
1: Yeah.
0: You know?
1: Mm.
0: You got a story.

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I just wanna know what is peace. 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I hate

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You're listening to Korea Radio. And another thing, it's about we like to share things all around.

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6: One of my little brothers. He's deadly, that fella.
9: Ginnigo, Wariyara Ninda, Nayam Jenna, Yam Kambengi Raja. Hello, who are you? I am Jenna and this is Kambengi Land. As we all gather and stand upon the country, may we acknowledge and respect the Kambengi land and the thousands of years of physical and spiritual connection to the country, culture, and teachings embedded forever within these lands. As the custodians of the land, we become caretakers of the country. In all its beauty, we see it mothering and supporting us, whilst being our school, our health system, our kitchen, and most importantly, our home. May I ask you to become caretakers of this land, honouring and learning from it. Jagan Niambundi Mimi, Nyari Wagan Nirana, Gada Nariju Nyayamane, Baya Nyari Nirana Wa Yirige, Ninda Gadila Naranga Niambundi Waja. Earth is our mother. She is beautiful and in turn she carries us. May she always be beautiful. Please respect our country. May we acknowledge the Kambengi people past, present, as well as the Indigenous people of Australia's other originating nations present. Yarirang.
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7: Gina Game Mob, and welcome to Gullig and Giwa. My name is Lockie Skinner. I'm a proud Goombangi man, and wherever you are tuning in from, welcome to Goombangi country via the airwaves. It's fantastic to be here. You know, last week we were broadcasting just through Koori Radio 93.7, but now we have expanded. We are now also beaming into 2BBB, which is a Bellingen-based radio station here in Coffs Harbour. So 93.3 FM, or also 107.3 FM. I've got to get used to that. And also the National Indigenous Radio Service. It's fantastic to be here on all these platforms. And it's so great to see our show expanding. That is Gullig and Giwa. As I said, my name is Lockie Skinner, and it's great to be here. What a jam-packed show we have in store for you today. Everything from a Goombanga language segment. We're going to be talking a little bit about NAIDOC Week, and also two very deadly interviews, one with Brian from Walkabout Barber, and also Annie Cheryl Brown from Gurugam Corporation. She was the organizer of the Gurugam Wellbeing event, where Walkabout Barber was also at. So we were in Grafton this past week, and it was a fantastic event. We're going to talk more about that here on the show soon. But yeah, looking forward to it. Big show ahead. Also some deadly tunes, including Denzel Kennedy, some Young Manny, Jessica Mowboy. Let's not waste any more time. First up, it's Royston Knoll, Feeling Good, right here on Gullig and Giwa, 93.7 Koori Radio, 2BBB, and the National Indigenous Radio Service. Make sure you stay tuned.

You're listening to Gulligan Gear, and that one was Feeling Good by Royston Knoll. What an absolute banger that one is. And for those that love Royston, this year we've got some exciting news. The Coffs Harbour, well, the City of Coffs Harbour Council is excited to announce that NAIDOC Week celebrations will be in the company of Royston Knoll. He'll be performing at the City of Coffs Harbour's NAIDOC event on Monday, the 6th of July at Eurela Place. It is a free event running from 9:30 a.m. to 3 p.m. and it promises to be a fantastic day with live music, cultural performances, community activities and celebrations. Everyone is welcome. Bring along the family and celebrate 50 years of NAIDOC on Goombangi country. There's also a full NAIDOC calendar and it is available on our Gulligan Giwa Facebook page and Instagram. So go and check it out right now. Royston Knoll in Coffs. How deadly. All right, coming up soon, Brian from Walkabout Barber and also Aunty Cheryl Brown. But in the meantime, some brand new stuff from South Summit right here on Gulligan Giwa.

0: Brand new stuff from South Summit, that one called Heartless, and they've also got a brand new album out as well. Definitely worth going to check out. It's, you know, sort of my favorite song at the moment, that's Heartless track. What a good one. Right now, it's a Gumbenga language segment for you. So what we're going to do is we're going to say the words in Gumbengi for you to repeat, and then in English. Let's get to it.
1: Yamaganyajawin, Nanyulibijar Kalisha Morris. In this session, we are going to focus on the family and kinship. Gumbengir people have strong family values, and our family systems are different to non-Indigenous cultures. Our families are very large. It is a form of cultural protocol to ask about family when first meeting each other, in order to identify how we may be connected and what a person's roles and responsibilities are on that country and in that community. Our old section system was hit hard by colonization, but it is worth taking some time with family to sit and explore when looking at Gumbengir family and kinship structures, and to identify the correct language terms for different family members. This is one very special way that we can help to revive language in our interpersonal relationships and families. So I will say the word for family members in Gumbengir language, and then I will say in English. Balun, great grandmother. Junoibin, children. Or Gamambi, for children. Nugian, daughter. Baran, auntie, dad's sister. Nyamiganam, girl, southern dialect. Ujurgan, girl, northern dialect. Jinda, sister, older. Jija, sister, same stage. Gambirgin, sister, younger. Baba, dad.

0: 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He's barely that colour.
1: My name is Zachariah Fielding and I am from Mimley Community and I am an artist and curious and just navigating through this wonderful thing we call life. This piece for Naidoc is called Bararubi and it is Songground where I'm from in Mimley, and it's a very dear memory of mine, and it's where curiosity is being played out, humor is being played out. You're learning the dance, you're learning the song line, and you're being guided to be celebrated by your mob. But for it to be even hitting a milestone, hitting the 50 years of Naidoc, and just to be a part of that celebratorianism was a very comforting feeling. And I get to be in the company of the geniuses before me as well. And it makes me feel very pokolba, meaning it's very happy in Yankundera language. I sing when I'm painting, I cry when I paint, I do all of the things, I get angry when I paint. I do everything that is human as possible, but I think that's what makes the work alive. And my intention with my works as well is to appreciate your memories, especially your grandmothers and your grandfathers. In any of the works, I always pay homage to all the faces that gave me this face, and for, like, I'm a part of something really beautiful and big. It is now 50 years of Naidoc. To be a part of the movement and to celebrate all of the different faculties on what we're all doing in different areas, It's a song ground in itself. This year's Naidoc Week is celebrated from the 5th to the 12th of July and recognizes and celebrates the culture and achievements of Aboriginal and Torres Strait Islander peoples. Bang! Ha!
2: Zachariah there from the Electric Field, which also Electric Field song just before this piece of audio. And what a beautiful story behind the artwork, and one that, you know, I actually, the more I look at that artwork, the more I love it and the more I fall in love with it. So, yeah, absolutely amazing. And it's so deadly to see Zachariah celebrated in this way, and looking forward to, you know, seeing what they do throughout Naidoc Week as Electric Field as well. Now, amongst that, you know, we here at One More Brady like to create a bit of like a Naidoc promo each year. And this year we did it at the Gurugam Wellbeing Day, where we got some community members to talk through what Naidoc is and what the Naidoc theme is this year as well. And I really loved it. It's a beautiful piece of audio, and I'm going to share it with you right now. Are you ready? All right, here it is.
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2: 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It's also playing on our One Mob Radio stream as well. And you'll be able to hear it throughout this and the podcast and so many other platforms as well. Anyways, coming up next, we've got Brian from the Walkabout Barber on the show for a bit of a chat, and also Aunty Cheryl Brown not too far away as well. Yeah, this cool one is called I Just Want to Dance, and it's by Denzel Kennedy. 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

0: Denzel Kennedy, absolutely love that track, and it's been a minute since I've listened to it. If you haven't heard that one yet and you love it, make sure you add it to your Spotify playlist or your Apple Music playlist. It's definitely one that I will be playing a lot more now that I've heard it again. As I mentioned, we were in Grafton this past week, and we got to catch up and meet. I actually got to meet Brian from Walkabout Barber, and you know, I've always sort of followed this guy, and I've seen his stuff, and I was admiring, you know, the great work ethic, and you know, the things that he shares, and where he is now from where he was, and all those sort of things, and it was really amazing to see. Now, unfortunately, I can't play this interview in full because it does go for about 20 minutes, but here is a little sneak peek for you. And if you want to hear the whole interview, you can also catch it on the One More Breakfast podcast, which is available on Spotify and some of your other favorite podcast platforms. So yeah, head over, check it out. And here is a part of that yarn for you right now. Check it out. G'day mob, it is Lockie Skinner, and we are down here at the Gurugan Wellbeing Day today, and joining me on the air right now is the man of the hour, the reason we are here. It is Brian from Walkabout Barber. How you going, man?
1: Yama, my brother. So good to be on here with you, and so good to be up here on Bundjalung Country. So I just want to pay my respects to the local people here and also the bordering neighboured tribal groups as well, and the services, and especially Auntie Cheryl that's brought us up here. It's great to be back in Grafton.
0: Yeah, tell us a little bit about that, because you were just telling me off the air that, you know, you brought the original trailer here many years ago.
1: Yeah,
0: and now you're back with the bus.
1: Yeah, cuz it's on steroids now.
0: 100%.
1: Look, we you know, when we first started off, we had a little trailer with just three barber chairs, and it was a pretty modest little program, and yeah, we were very rarely getting booked, so it was very wet behind the ears, and
0: yeah,
1: I was just trying to you know, take a vision that I had and put it out in community, and that's get haircuts and have a conversation. And, you know, fast forward now, probably, you know, 8 or 9 years, here we are again, and we're back with our barber bus. And, you know, it's such a good day to be at. It's communities everywhere. It's mm-hmm. buzzing. There's workshops, there's people smiling, there's community mixing, and the best thing about it, it's black fellas and white fellas.
0: Yeah.
1: And with what we've been seeing happening out there on our socials and across the country, there's been a lot of division, there's been a lot of disconnection between black and white, and we got to understand that culture's a gift, and we want to unwrap it with our brothers and sisters from the mainstream space and share it as that, and bring people in. And that's what I'm seeing here today. I'm seeing a lot of people not just connecting as different races, but as one race, a human race.
0: Yeah. Oh, I love that. I love that a lot. And, you know, you did talk about, you know, that it was a few years since you've been here, and now it's sort of on steroids, as you mentioned. Did you ever think it would get to this point, this walkabout movement that you have?
1: Yeah, look, I didn't really quite know, brother, you know, because I started this business. My little boy was diagnosed with autism at one and needed a haircut. Yeah. I went and bought a set of clippers and cut his hair that the barber couldn't cut. And then from there, I opened up my first shop. And then we knew that we needed to get out to community, and we built our first trailer. That trailer bought a bus. The bus bought another truck. Truck bought another bus. We've had no funding, no grants. It's just been fee for service. So we rely on community organisations to bring us out. So, you know, where we are right now, we're blessed, and it's humbling because we're the people's champ. We come out to community, and we go to communities a lot of programs don't go out to. But here we are, you know, so the vision now for this is a lot bigger than what I ever thought it would be. Now we've got one bus. We've got another one being built in Victoria. We'll have a third one next year. We're going to be in Queensland, Victoria, New South Wales. We'll be training up teams in all those communities, and they'll be servicing their own people. So what we want to try to do is make sure that local people are looking after local people, but they've got to be skilled up to do it. You know, there's people out there doing more harm than good, but we want people to do more good than harm. So we need to equip people with the right tools in their toolbox, and that's the mental health, well-being, suicide prevention, social wellness space, and actually make sure that people are out there that they know how to engage somebody, support somebody, refer somebody to the right point of contact, and then know how to do a follow-up. And that's what we're training all our barbers, hairdressers, beauty therapists to do, even our bus driver. They're all trained in mental health well-being and mental health first aid. So, you know, for us, it's not just about getting in that bus and getting a haircut and looking good on the outside. We want you to walk out of that bus looking good on the outside, yes, but feeling good on the inside and comfortable in your own skin.
0: Yeah, 100%. And, like, I know I feel that when I get a, you know, get a fresh cut. And, I, like, you can just see the way that the young fellas jump off the bus and they're, like, feeling really fresh and feeling really good. But, like, also those yarns that, you know, we often – and I've you know, seen a lot how comfortable people can feel when they're in the chair and having a conversation with their barber or their hairdresser. You know, the conversations just sort of flow, and sometimes we're talking about things that we would not open up to other people about.
1: 100%, cuz, 100%. It's like, you know, watching these young fellas walk out, you know, when we watch them walk in, their head's down, they look like they've got no confidence or a lack of confidence. You know, they get in the chair, they're shy, they're not even looking at themselves in the mirror, but halfway through the cut, something magical happens.
0: Mm.
1: The eyes start lifting up and they start seeing themselves in the mirror and they start liking what they see, because they actually can see themselves, how they want to see themselves. And, you know, the confidence comes back, the self-esteem comes back. They start yarning and they start talking about stuff and they start listening to other people's stories. So it's a magical chair, the barber chair.
0: Yeah.
1: Women have been doing this for a long time, cuz, like, Our women have been going to hairdressers and having a coffee and spilling their guts, you know, and having a yarn and telling people what's going on and how they feel. But us men, we're about 20, 30 years behind.
0: Yeah.
1: So we've got a bit of catching up to do. And I'm glad we're catching up now. We're getting in the chair. We're doing it. We're talking. And we're leaving this here space lighter because, you know, men struggle to show their emotions, tell people how they feel. We carry a lot of weight, financial weight. We carry emotional weight. We carry around a lot of masculinity weight. So what we're doing is we're not allowed to be frightened. We're not allowed to be scared. We're not allowed to show when we're weak.
0: Yeah.
1: That was a lot of the teaching, because that made you a weak individual and you were a target. But what we're trying to say to men now is show your vulnerabilities and come out of your dark places, because we've lost a lot of good men because they wouldn't speak about how they feel.
0: Yeah.
1: And we want to stop that process, and we want to stop those young men now from holding everything in when it could be solved with just one simple conversation. And a lot of us men, we've been through everything.
0: Yeah.
1: So ask us fellas that have got life experience. We've been through it. You're not the only one going through it. And hopefully we can save some of these young fellas from themselves.
0: Yeah, absolutely. Have you noticed a bit of a shift in that, like in people being a little bit more open to sharing and having those yarns?
1: Yeah. Well, you know, unfortunately, you know, in community, bro, when we'd always get around and go, go away, that's shame, don't do that, that's shame. Well, unfortunately, that shame word has played a part in this.
0: Yeah.
1: You know, don't go telling anyone, that's shame.
0: Yeah.
1: Well, being shamed is taking people's journeys and they're no longer here with us. And
0: yeah,
1: I say don't be shame, be game, you know, let's talk it out and let's yarn, because there's always an answer.
0: Yeah.
1: And guess what? You know, if it's something embarrassing that you've done or something that you're not happy with or not proud of, guess what? As long as you accept what it is, you understand what you need to do to bounce back from it, make a choice to actually learn a positive from that and take ownership of that, you can move on. And what you thought was something big one day is something little the next.
0: Yeah.
1: And, bro, I don't care who you are, black, white, what race, religion, background. We all go through shit, and at the end of the day, we're no different. Only people that that are deceptful and are good at hiding things, they're the ones that doesn't get found out until it's too late. But let's just start speaking about things.
0: Yeah, fantastic, brother. Well, thank you so much for your time. I know you've got a lot to do today. One final thing. If somebody was supporting somebody through a tough time at the moment, what would be your key message to them?
1: Yeah, look, I think that they need to look after themselves spiritually, look after their emotional well-being, and also look after their mental well-being, because it's a hard slog. My mum had a stroke just before Christmas last year, and I've had a non-verbal son for 12 years, and now my mum's non-verbal, so my dad's caring for her, and she's he goes up and back from the aged care facility. It's been very hard on our old family, so you've got to look after yourself, and you've got to understand that there's only so much you can do, and the things that you can't do, find the help from around you that can actually fill those gaps and help you to fill those gaps. So, you know, if you're supporting anyone out there, just remember you're special, you're beautiful for what you're doing, and I know that if medals were getting handed out, your chest would be full of them, but sometimes supporting somebody, you don't get any acknowledgement, any recognition, but we don't do it for that. We do it for the purpose that we love that person and we want to see them live a sustainable life.
0: Mm. Well, thank you so much, man. I'll see you out there on the stretching pads, yeah?
1: Brother, I'll get out there. I'm going to stretch my fork in a minute. but I might even see you on the bus in a minute, and I'll give you a fresh, yeah?
0: That's it.
1: Big love, bros.
0: Let's do it.
1: Thank you so much.
0: Thank you. Cheers.
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0: Brian from Walkabout Barber there. Find out more on their website, Walkabout Barber, if you want to do that. And also, they're going to be in Barrowville on Friday, so make sure you go check that out as well if you're in the local area. Stick around. Still a yarn with Aunty Cheryl Brown, the organiser of the Gurugam Wellbeing event, and also some music from Jessica Mowboy. But in the meantime, stick around. It's all happening here. Brand new stuff from Young Manny. Here it is.

0: live. Also, 2BBB listeners in all the different parts of Australia. So it's great. As I mentioned, we were in Grafton this past week, and we were up there for the Gurugam Wellbeing event, and Walkabout Barber was there, and a whole bunch of other wellbeing activities. And we talked a little bit to the organizer, Aunty Cheryl Brown, a little bit about the event, and here is that yarn for you. Check it out. G'day mob, we are down here at the Gurugam Wellbeing event today at Market Square, and joining me on the air right now, we've got Aunty Cheryl Brown. G'day, how are you finding the event?
1: Yeah, great. It's a good turnout and a beautiful sunny day, so yeah, I'm happy with it.
0: Yeah, it's a beautiful day, and you know, we did get a good crowd. Like, it's a really great event, and the entertainment's going well. Couldn't get much better down here, I don't think.
1: No, I'd have to agree with that. Yeah, it's pretty good.
0: Nice. Tell us a little bit about the reason behind this event today.
1: Yeah, look, today is about joining our community members with the services that are funded across the Clarence Valley to provide support.
0: Yeah.
1: And particularly around wellbeing, and how do we continue to have good mental health, and how do we continue to support each other, and to find those services that can support us to do that.
0: Yeah, fantastic. One of those being the Walkabout Barber that you've got. Tell us about, you know, the idea around bringing them in.
1: Yeah, look, they do an amazing piece of work, the Walkabout Barber. I mean, his story is just amazing in terms of his journey and his life.
0: Yeah.
1: And I think the importance of that is to really get people to understand that, you know, we might all at times, you know, hit a couple of bumps in the road, but that we can recover from that.
0: Yeah.
1: And as long as we've got the right support around us and the people that support us, you know, we can continue on and achieve good things for ourselves. So really wanting to just remind people that, you know, it is okay not to be okay, but it's also it's okay to support, get the support you need.
0: Yeah, absolutely. And one thing I noticed with Brian as well was, like, in his story, it was like one bump after another that just led to, you know, deeper and deeper into, you know, a struggle where he actually got to a point where he felt that he, you know, it was just best to end his life. And, you know, from that moment to, you know, getting the support that he needed and seeing services around here today that can, you know, do that work, that could support somebody if they were in a position like Brian, to be able to get back on track. And who knows, like, down the track, that person could be the next Brian, the one that's out here. You know, he's got a bus, he's got, like, a team of people behind him. Like, what an inspirational sort of you know, example right there, being able to show the community here in Grafton another way.
1: Exactly right. And I mean, that's the thing, we want to really encourage our younger generation as well, that, you know, you can strive for amazing things, and there are lots of opportunities out there for you, you know.
0: Yeah.
1: And really look at, you know, as like Brian, he's made some amazing steps forward, you know, in his life and in his career, and created a great opportunity. So yeah, that's what today is all about, is coming together, supporting each other, empowering each other to think about those different things that we do in life, you know, and that we can break the cycle.
0: That's right.
1: That we can make a difference
0: with little things. Like, I think what I really like about today as well is there's just so many wellness activities, things that people are doing in their everyday, and it's just a nice little reminder that these things are good for our well-being, right?
1: Exactly right. I mean, you know, we've got the amazing team from Anytime Fitness on site.

0: the moment.
1: Yeah.
0: And I mean, that's something that, you know, we all probably want to do at some point in time.
1: Yeah.
0: And they've been offering some great classes this morning. And that's really around your mental health and your health and well-being. So we're excited to have them here as well. So it's a little bit different, but it's great.
1: Yeah, absolutely. And, you know, even just down to the most simplest things, like we've got the canvases and the arts and the pot making and planting and badge making, weaving, all these different activities that, you know, we do in our everyday that people can be able to just, you know, do more of. And how much that will improve our mental health and well-being is fantastic. And I love that you mentioned, you know, anytime, and, you know, we've got the recover and refresh, like these extra things that can really support our well-being as well. So
0: yeah, exactly right. And I mean, that's the thing. We just wanted to create that space in the park. It's a beautiful park.
1: Yeah.
0: You know, sunshine and just the opportunity to hang out with each other, listen to some great music and just do the things that we all love doing together.
1: Amazing. Now, this event is brought to you by Gurugam, but I'm sure there's many contributors into today's event. Would you like to give them a bit of a shout out today?
0: Yeah, sure. So Walkabout Barber, for sure. He partnered with us on today's event. So
1: yep.
0: We're really excited about that. We've got yourself, you know, always a big support for us. We've also got a range of other services. We've got our business partner Combank on site as well. You know, they've got some great things that they can speak to people about.
1: Yeah.
0: In terms of home ownerships. And we've got four amazing musicians on site as well.
1: Mm.
0: And a range of other different services. We've got the team from the community programs team from Serco, who often always come and support community events as well.
1: Yeah.
0: Yeah, and we've got our funding bodies as well that support us through a lot of our domestic, family and sexual violence programs.
1: Yeah, tell us a little bit about those programs. Like, if people need the support in those areas, like, what can you offer?
0: Yeah, sure. So Gurugam Corporation is funded to deliver a specialist homeless service for all of our mobs. So if anyone out there is struggling with accommodation or homes, you know, we can provide some support in terms of helping them to navigate the system, helping them to complete their housing forms, you know, trying to help them find some temporary accommodation where it's an option. We have a range of domestic, family and sexual violence programs, one of those being Staying Home Leaving Violence. So what we do there is we provide support to people who are leaving their violent relationships but are remaining in their homes. You know, and this then prevents homelessness for those particular women as well. We have a legal team that does legal support for people who are experiencing trauma and domestic violence. We've got a pilot project at the moment that we're working with the local police around early intervention prevention work as well. And we've got a families program where we support families, help build capacity, help build the strength in families that have had some traumatic times in their lives.
1: Okay. Yeah, fantastic. Well, beyond today's event, if anybody wants more information about any of the work that Gurugam does, where can they head?
0: Yeah, look, they can come down to 18 to 26 Victoria Street, Grafton. That's where our main office is. But also give us a call on, you know, 0266-428677.
1: Yeah.
0: Or pop on our website. They've got you can send us a message through there and we'll give you a call back.
1: Fantastic. Well, Aunt, well done on today's event. I know your legs are going to be a little bit sore later on because you've done all this walking around. But let me tell you, this is not a sponsorship message, but that recover and refresh, that leg compression thing, get your legs in there because you'll be right then.
0: Oh, I will be for sure. Thank you.
1: Thanks so much. Alrighty, we are moments away from wrapping up the show, but right now this one, it's Jessica Mowboy with live, actually, from Mighty Hoopla Sydney. This song's called Inescapable. Haven't heard it for a while. Here it is, right here on Gullagan Girrwarr, 93.7 Koori Radio, 2BBB, and the National Indigenous Radio Service.

0: The deadly Jessica Malboy with Inescapable, live from Mighty Hoopla Sydney, and beautiful version of that track, or deadly version of that track. 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Also 2BBB live across Bellingen and the Valley, and also the National Indigenous Radio Service, so reaching all parts of Australia, which is always deadly. It's been absolutely awesome being here on each of the different platforms, and you know, this is a new thing. We're doing this now, which is pretty cool. So looking forward to continuing to bring this show to you every single week in the afternoons and the many different times. So I'm not even going to rattle them off right now, but yeah, I'm hoping you're having a very deadly afternoon. Unfortunately, that is the end of the show for us today. I hope you've enjoyed it. If you've missed it, you can also catch. I know that Koori Radio does a replay, but if not, a lot of this content does get shared onto our podcast platform. So Gallic and Giwa is the podcast platform online on all your platforms, and you can also stay up to date with all things on our Gallic and Giwa Facebook and Instagram page, so head over there to check it out as well. Thanks so much for tuning in. Stay deadly, you mob, and I will catch you next week. Yadda yong.
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7: This is Decolonize, a podcast about black sovereignty. It's a space for us to listen up to our mob, our First Nations voices across our countries. What is black sovereignty? What does it look like, feel like? What would it mean for this to be honoured as leadership, and how do we do it? Our lands everywhere are hurting, and we are being called on urgently to ignite this healing process. Our lands need to be well for our people to be well. Our ancestors are waking us up and we are responding. Decolonize is about the well-being of everyone, Aboriginal, Torres Strait Islander and non-Indigenous. We all need to take part. It's time to decolonize. Time to unsettle the settler. Time for our internal revolution. I'm Jar Jar, all Wiradjuri women living on First Nations sacred lands. And I'm here to yarn with our mob who want to talk up about decolonise. In our fourth episode, we're yarning with Bo Spearham, a proud Gamilaroi and Kuma brother on a deep journey through his work as a broadcaster and the voice behind the frontier war stories, revealing the truth of the traumas that are still living out on our lands.
8: That's what Maori was all about. It was about guts, facing the question and thinking about a new lifestyle and what might be and not what has

0: Bo Spearham, in Scunthorpe, Komoroi Kuma Marawari. Dad's from Moree, mum's from Brewarrina. So dad's Gimilaroi, mum is Kuma and Marawari. Both of them were born on missions or reserves in a time when they were both not classed as human beings. You know, and obviously Moree is famous due to the swimming pool and the freedom rides.
1: Thanks, brother. A lot of things we can yarn about today and what you're up to, but also the freedom rides. You know, like, just for people out there listening, do you want to give a little spin on what Charlie Perkins did for our mob?
0: Definitely. I'll tell you. So essentially the freedom rides here in Australia were sort of a mirror to the freedom rides in the south of America, where it was a bunch of university students, black and white, who were against segregation, and essentially what they were doing was driving into segregated towns in the south of America to sort of desegregate schools, shopping centres, restaurants and sort of other establishments like that. And for the most part, they were met with violence. And the Freedom Rides was a part of a non-violent direct action movement where anything that ever happened to them, they wouldn't resist with violence.
1: Aranda man Dr. Charles Perkins, also known as Uncle Charlie Perkins, born in Mbwanta, Alice Springs, led the Freedom Rides in 1965, prior to First Nations people being recognised as human. A fearless believer in our deep humanity, Uncle Charlie and University of Sydney students hired a bus and drove in solidarity through towns across regional New South Wales, bringing exposure to the racism and appalling living conditions for our mob.
2: The only good rot is the dead man. We want our tourists attracted. We don't want to hand over the black fella.
3: And his bottom turn run the lot and clean out his swim pool.
2: What, all the Aborigines?
3: Everyone of them.
4: The whole freedom ride is not so much for the white, on my mind. My deeper objective was for Aboriginal people to realise, hey, listen, second class is not good enough, you know? You don't have to always be first class, but don't always be second class. And don't cop shit, you know, when you don't have to. And you don't have to live on river banks and in shanty huts and at the end of a road where there's rubbish tip. Live in town. And you don't have to have cop these white men sneaking around pinching Aboriginal women at night, you know? Sitting down the front of picture theatres, not being able to sit in a restaurant, because nobody allows you as an Aboriginal to sit in a restaurant. That's not on. And, you know, and the timing was right. If I didn't do it, somebody else would have done it, and other people have done it in a different way.
5: To be that change.

0: School, it's a pity.
1: It's sad because racism is, you know, it's, like I'm a parent now, and one thing I don't want is, you know, one thing I have to do, and one thing, you know, all Aboriginal parents have to do is prepare their kids for racism, which is quite sad. It's a daunting reality that we have to sort of live in, where if they're going to a school where they're the minority, at some point in their life, they're gonna realize that they're different. And, you know, like, that's gonna break my heart that my son or my daughter, who's the oldest, and she's the most kindest person ever. You know what I mean? Like, when she's at the park, she'll just go, "Hey, friend, do you wanna play with me?" When I interview black parents, I always ask them how, you know, is it all right for me to ask them how they prepare their kids, or do they just sort of wait and say to their kids that you are different, and the only reason why you're different is because you're Aboriginal, or, you know what I mean? Like, it's a stark reality to live in when you're made to realise that you are different.
2: And actually, our sister Barker talks about this too in the last episode of Decolonize, and it's really sad reality. And in a bizarre sort of way, I want to circle back. Like, everything we're talking about is here and now and stems from the podcast that you do, that I just would like, you know, to touch on as well, because this is like the modern day happening. Like, genocide's still happening, racism's still so strong. And do you want to tell us a bit about the podcast that you're doing?
1: Sure. And I guess just on that, before we get that, you know, I mean, people think the colonial invasion of Australia happened in 1788 and finished once Australia was sort of set up and, you know, federated or whatever. But what people tend to forget or don't know is colonialism is a forever thing, evolving thing, you know what I mean? There's not one part of this country that hasn't been affected by British colonial violence. You know, the institutions that we have grown to love and hate, you know, are institutions that have been set up in a way to perpetuate colonial stereotypes and violence against Aboriginal people. The police force, the health system, the education system, of course, the media sort of system as well. You know, these are systems that were enforced on our people at a time when Charles Darwin deemed Aboriginal people to be the lowest sort of, you know, of the low on sort of the human sort of scale, you know.
2: Which is just like, when you look at the knowledge of our people, it's just like, it's insanity, you know. We're the oldest culture, and the knowledge is just phenomenal. You're listening up to Decolonize, a podcast about black sovereignty. And we're yarning with Bo Spirin, the voice behind the Frontier War Stories podcast. 1788 fired up, and for the next 140 years of settlement in so-called Australia, our people battled to defend our land as massacres raged to expand the British colony.
1: And yeah, some of the things that I learned in my podcast about this period. So for anybody listening, Frontier War Stories is the podcast I do, and it explores and looks at the first 140 years of conflict and resistance between Aboriginal people and white fellas. And what I do is I speak to historians, researchers, oral history keepers about the truth of this country, and especially the truth that has been left out of the history books. The people I talk to, like these researchers in particular, they have looked in the journals of Captain Cook and looked in the journals of Flinders and Tyndall and looked in the journals of these military, these soldiers or these lieutenants or these captains who are named after, who are towns or bridges and statues are sort of made of, you know, these horrible people who committed these horrible acts on our people. Like, these researchers have trolled through essentially their lives looking at what they had committed. You know, and these are celebrated people. The bridges that we cross, the streets that we live on, the parks that our kids play in, you know, the statues that we walk past every day are a constant reminder of this colonial violence that has happened in Australia towards our people. And that's the reason why we can't get over colonial violence, because we're constantly reminded.
2: Absolutely. I just gave a presentation yesterday where I said, you know, I was there saying, oh, my grandmother's country is Wiradjuri, and I said, you know, from central New South Wales. And as I said it, I went, look at our states, Queensland, Victoria, New South Wales. We're still living, like you say, under this total colonial violence.
1: Definitely. You know, it's hard to get over these things when they're constantly in our faces. But through the podcast, I've learned how in Queensland alone, from the recent studies by Lindley Wallace, who is an archaeologist and an associate professor, and what her work has looked at is the Queensland Native Mounted Police, and how over a 50-year period, the death toll of Aboriginal people has been 100,000 from the mid to late 1800s, 1850s to around 1904. And these Native Mounted Police operated in most parts of Queensland. In certain areas, they were set up for a couple of weeks, a couple of months, a couple of years and decades. The last Native Mounted Police camp was, I believe, it was in far north Queensland, and it might have been set up till the 50s or the 60s. And it was named that as well, Native Mounted Police. And they participated in some of the most horrendous things that happened to Aboriginal people. In most parts of Australia, there were Native Mounted Police camps. Western Australia, they had Native officers, like offsiders, and they just had one person with them, and that individual had to be a crack shot with a gun, good at horsemanship, and obviously knew the land as well. And I think, and I could be wrong, maybe that's what Jendamara was in his earlier days, before he got sick and tired of the treatment of his people, and, you know, and then became as known as the Bonobo warrior as he is today, which is an excellent and amazing story, in which I do urge people to check out as well.
2: Jendamara was one of our many warriors that held resistance during the frontier wars. A Bunuba man from what became known as the Kimberley, he led one of the most effective rebellions in our history of resistance to colonisation. Jendamara grew up on a station from a young age and felt an outcast in his community, and eventually exiled for breaking kinship law. Wandering lost and hurt, he befriended English police officer Richards and helped him track and arrest Bunuba men. Jendamara watched the punishment executed on these men, now shackled in heavy neck chains, flogged and starved of food for 7 days. This changed him forever. He took his gun and murdered Richardson, freeing his people, declaring war. He was just 17 and led the Bunuba uprise of guerrilla warfare from 1885.
1: Yeah, so, I've interviewed people about the use of chains in Western Australia, how they would, you know, incarcerate 10-year-olds back then as well and chain them up in horrendous chains and from neck to wrist to ankles. Looked at another interesting thing that I found out is that Aboriginal people were a part of this convict system. And what happened was as early as the 1908 with frontier conflict, Aboriginal people were locked up in the penal colonies throughout Australia. So obviously the ones, Cockatoo and Goat Island, Van Diemen's Land, what Tassie used to be known as, Norfolk Island, Rottnest Island. So any penal colony around Australia, Aboriginal people were incarcerated in them for participating in frontier wars. But also another interesting thing was other Indigenous people from around the world who were part of the British colony. So Australia was, I think the word's gazetted, as an outpost, you could say, for other Indigenous men. And so there's unmarked, like the sort of unmarked graves of these Indigenous men, you know, and that's one of the episodes that I did on with Christy Harmon, who's New Zealand, but she's based in Tassie. She's a professor in Aboriginal studies at the uni down there. And she moved to Australia and she wanted to check out the islands off of Tassie. So she did that. And then she got to this one sort of rock formation, sort of statue thing, and she spotted that it had, you know, like this Māori name. So she's done her own research. She's like, oh, whoa. You know, she found out that, you know, there's a whole bunch of Māori men were brought over here for participating in the Māori Wars. And then she goes, oh, wow, if they're doing this to Māori men, what are they doing to Aboriginal people? So she just has done this amazing history through her studies, actually. She found out that in 1850, there was an investigation into why Aboriginal people were dying in custody. And this is like 170 years before the Royal Commission, maybe 150, whatever it was, you know what I mean? Like, so that in the 1850s, investigators investigating why Aboriginal people were dying in custody, and you know, the mob would be being brought in, you know, busted up, you know, bullet wounds, being beat up, and they were dying within weeks. And this just baffled these European people at the time, and, you know, to the point where they said, don't lock an Aboriginal person up unless they need to be locked up. Other than that, don't worry about bringing them in, because they're just coming in here and they're dying at a high rate. You know, obviously due to the food, the foreign sicknesses, the conditions in these prisons as well. You know, I've interviewed mob about massacres as well. Originally when I started the podcast, I didn't want to focus on massacres. One, because we know those histories as Aboriginal people. And two, is because there's quite a bit of information out there on them. But as I sort of spoke to other guests and other people, I kind of realised that, wait a minute, I have to tell these stories, because they're as a result of resistance, and the resistance is as a result of these massacres, and they're a story that needs to be told together. Yeah, and then I think, like, if I was doing that, then I would do a disservice to our mob, and like, I feel like I can't pick and choose what I'm telling as well, because it's all one story, essentially, you know what I mean, and people need to hear it.
2: I think what you've just said then is the truth-telling. Do you know, like, I think this is where the healing, this is the only way it's going to happen, you know, not just for us, but, like, for our land, for our country, even for non-Indigenous people. I think, you know, like, a lot of people, we know that it's in the past, get over it, but it's actually the truth-telling and the story being acknowledged that's actually part of how I see decolonise.
1: Definitely, you know, truth-telling is the start of many things that could happen. You know, the possibilities are endless once we sort of begin on that track. You know, South Africa has gone through this sort of truth and reconciliation period when Mandela got in. I know in Canada, Indigenous mob are going through this truth and reconciliation period as well over the last 10 to 15 years. You know, me personally, I've never been for conscious recognition or any of that. I've always advocated against that approach. One, because I think there's other important things that need to be spoken about. And when I did, I didn't really know the answer to that, honestly. And now I do know what the answer is, and it's truth-telling. And truth-telling needs to happen before anything, any discussion, you know. And then once we become informed as much as we can, then I think we can make a valid decision on what it is we actually want, or how we want to sort of get to that message as well. And you know, like, I respect blackfellas and sort of their journey and what they want to push and where they want to go. But I believe that, you know, like a referendum especially that is involving whitefellas that don't care or don't know about our history is never ever going to end good for us. And I believe, you know, and this is always funny, I always try and break the numbers down on what it would look like, you know, in terms of if there was a referendum, then be obviously the white fellows who are against it, who are racist, they'll be voting no. You know, and then there'll be sort of the sympathetic white fellows with empathy who want to sort of change, and then they'll be voting yes. You know, and then obviously there'll be the mob, Aboriginal people who feel that this is something that we do need. That'll vote yes, and then there'll be a proportion of Aboriginal people who'll vote no, because this is what we don't want. It's an interesting thing, it is, because I believe, you know, once we sort of move on this sort of discussion of truth, then we can sort of look at what we're doing now currently as, I'm going to reframe that, what white people are doing currently or what the broader society is doing currently as well, once we have this process of truth-telling, because then possibly they could examine that, not just their if they've been here for generations, their generational legacy, but then also we can look at sort of what is happening now in contemporary and sort of flip that and change that as well. Since I've been doing this podcast, I've been more for truth-telling than anything else.
2: And I think truth-telling is where the basis for sovereignty, I think, from everything you're saying there.
1: For sure. You know, like we have our sovereignty and you know, nothing's going to take that away, you know, nothing or nobody, because it's inherent to who we are as individuals, you know, because we have that truth that sort of strives to push us individually to better our lives for ourselves, our children, our family. You know, then we're part of a community that where we know what is happening and what is going on in our community, and we know collectively that we may be in sort of different silos of what is happening in our community, but you know each silo is sort of pushing for something that needs to be changed, and it has always been coming from a standpoint of truth telling, and then like you know collectively as Aboriginal people around the country. There's like we know what we want, you know. We know eventually that, you know, mob want treaty. You know, we know eventually mob, you know, either want or don't want constitutional recognition. What we don't know is sort of the truth to sort of aim us in a direction to come up with a conclusion to say, well, what is first, and let's have this yarn first. Yeah.
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0: Hello and welcome to the Radioactive Show. We open there with a beautiful song by Auntie Sheena and Auntie Sue to Gugatha Elders. That was at the start of the Rockall Recovery Trip in March this year. And today for our NAIDOC program, with the theme this year being the next generation, strength, vision and legacy, we are going to bring you voices of this Rockall Recovery Trip featuring Auntie Sheena Coleman, Auntie Sue Hazeldine, Wayne Hazeldine and Wana. And they represent multiple generations of Gugatha people who are still continuing to care for Gugatha country. And we'll hear about some of the threats that they're facing and also the incredible work that they're doing across the many generations, building for that beautiful future for Gugatha people. So firstly, we'll bring you Auntie Sue. She's sitting on the edge of Paint Lake, a beautiful part of the Gugatha country where they go and gather different ochres. And she loves to bring people there, show them the site. And we sat down to talk about some of the threats that are facing Gugatha country at the moment.
1: Right, I'm Sue Hazeldine, Nee Coleman. We're at what we call the Paint Lake. And it's a place where our old people came to get their ceremonial paints. It's buried in under that red dirt over there, the colours that the ladies use for their dance and their ceremonies. And it's a real special place. And of course, it's always under threat from either, well, first off, it was mining, and now it's rocket debris and wherever their payloads are going to fall and damage. It's up for damage now. We're struggling to hold everything together here in Australia against international companies that would come and destroy our country. And by doing that, they destroy us because we don't own this land. We're just caretakers for the next generation. The land actually owns us. And if anything bad is happening to the land, well, then we suffer as well. We suffer mentally, so there's your mental health. The animals are suffering. Just everything. The whole cultural system would go down. Our beliefs, and we know that the paint is here, but our beliefs will go with them. Our Dreamtime stories, Seven Sisters stories, would all disappear with the damages that greedy people can make and are really trying to make now. So the fight we've got is big. It's against international companies, it's against the ADF, it's against the space agency, it's definitely against our governments, and it's against the rocket company called Southern Launch. So it's against that mob, and what do we do except keep fighting? And I'll probably be classed as a criminal soon because I'll be defending country any way I can, and I'll be breaking whitefellas law, I suppose you could say. I hate those terms, but we're breaking the whitefella law, but by doing that, I'm upholding our law, because our law says, look after the land, keep the land as it is, as we say in my language, which is Gugatha, Munda Yamudu Iliga, leave the land as it is. And that's what we're trying to do. We know there's riches out here, but it doesn't belong to us. The Seven Sisters would tell you that what they buried was all the poisons, like uranium and gold, because gold is a poison that causes greed. Uranium causes death. And what they buried, no person should dig up. But, of course, it's getting dug up everywhere, and it is causing death and greed. You know, you got enough money, well, why do you want more? Why destroy country? Why destroy people? Why destroy animals? And then the international people come over and they say, yes, but we got Aboriginal consent. That's not quite true. They've got some Aboriginal consent. People who know nothing about the country and don't care will just take what money is given to them and say, okay, you can go ahead and dig, or you can go ahead and bomb. And because we've already had Maralinga, that was no consent given there either. And that devastated Australia, not just the Aboriginal community. As I would say, black, white and brindle, we all suffered from that. And now we've got a lot of non-Aboriginal people that love this country as much as we do. I wish they'd stand up and say no and join forces. I've got a great team that help me in any which way they can, with all their energy and financially, so we can keep coming to country and looking after it against all odds. And those odds are getting bigger and bigger. But we are strong, and I'm pretty sure that in the end we will win and protect country. And by so doing, we protect the next generation.
2: Grant?
1: When we first started having trouble, it was with miners wanting to dig everything up. Now our trouble is with a space company called Southern Launch. And they've got involved with the Cunniba Council people, Cunniba community, and with the Far West Coast Native Title claim. But they have not asked everybody's consent. They've just got consent from a few people, and that's all they need as far as the government is concerned. But there's a lot of us that say, no, you can't destroy this land. You can't bring in international people to send off their rockets and drop their payloads. And there was one recently was let off. That was BARDA, sent a rocket off from California and landed their debris in our country. And, you know, really, people, that's not on. If they want to devastate a country, let them do it in their own country. Then there's the French company, Thales. They've contracted with Southern Launch for guided missile testing. And we've got some really special sites out on country, sacred sites. Mother of the Earth is one of them. And they're all in line with the so-called rocket range, Southern Launch's so-called rocket range on uninhabited country. Well, let me tell you that this is not uninhabited. I'm not living on country totally yet, but I'm going to. But what about all the little animals? The lizards, the birds, they all live on country. And they need country as much as we do, and we need them. So this country is not uninhabited, and it's not theirs for the taking or for the giving. It belongs to the next generation, always was, always will be. We have to keep it going, because I've got four generations that come out here and look after country. All the little ones do their bits, the great-grandchildren. And if this country was taken away from them and turned into a rocket range, it would be like the Woomera protected area where no one's allowed to go. And that can't happen. It just can't happen. We need to maintain the Mother of the Earth, keep her alive. We need to maintain this lake behind me, Paint Lake. We just need country. And we don't need international companies joining forces with Southern Launch to come and destroy it.
0: 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And we're just hearing there from Anisu Hazeldine, and she was speaking from Paint Lake on Gugutha country in March on the Rockhole Recovery Trip. And these trips happen every 6 months. And I spoke to many of the family members that were on that trip on the final day. And we'll hear a bit more from Auntie Sue now, talking specifically about the Rockhole recovery trips and what it felt like to be on the final day of a really successful trip with lots of rock holes cleaned, and talking about this ongoing work for the future generations.
1: This trip has been absolutely wonderful. Good crew, hardworking, really helpful, and the rock holes were in a bad state with dead animals. But the crew cleaned everything out, all the bones, and they really left the rock holes beautiful. We're on the final day now, and we're now waiting for the, well, last night we had some rain, but now that the rock hole's all clean, more rain should come now and fill it all up with clean water for the animals. So it's really, it's a really good feeling to know that they're all clean and the animals can wait for fresh water, which won't be long. And yeah, it's a wonderful, wonderful thing to leave those rock holes clean. And you get there and you just feel depressed, and then as the work progresses and the animals are pulled out, you start to feel better, and then by the time the rock hole is cleaned, you feel really good and so grateful to the crew that worked so hard at cleaning the rock holes, at cooking, at cleaning the kitchen, you name it. They're doing everything, and I'm really, really grateful. So what I can say to everybody is thank you very much for helping me care for country.
0: Do you remember when you first took on this responsibility to keep the rock holes clean?
1: When I first started to bring the crew out to help me clean, it would be over 20 years ago easy. We just started off with a few, and then the trips have grown. Family comes out and we pull animals out of the rock holes when we see them in there. But with the big 6 monthly trips, it's got to be over 20 years ago we started them. And it's just getting stronger. People come on one trip and then they want to come back. And some people have been around for over 20 years, like Michaela and Steve. But that says something about these trips. They keep coming back, so they, even though they work hard, they feel satisfaction, I guess, and they're happy to be doing it. But that's over 20 years now that this has been happening. And regardless of what the government and Southern Launch, ADF, any of them people think, that this country can be used for rocket testing, they're wrong. We're still going to be out. We're still going to take them on. They can't have this country and destroy it like they did Woomera Protected Area. It's too precious. All our sites, our Seven Sisters Dreaming, it's way, way, way too precious to be destroyed by money-hungry people. So, yeah, it's been a long, long time, and we've been working ever since. We thought we might have been safe for a while, then mining came into it.

0: people and they think they've got all the rights in the world, but they don't look after country. They don't care for country. And I will stay here as long as I can, looking after country and leading good people to help us, you know, protect country and appreciate what we got. And it's got nothing to do with money.
1: Coming out here a few trips ago, you had four generations of your family out here cleaning the rock holes together. What is your vision for being able to protect this country into the future and for them to be able to do that? How could you see that happening?
0: I see one trip, we did have the four generations, and it was a tiny little great-granddaughter, I think she's about three, that wanted to go down into a deep water hole and do her duty. So, you know, she started it, and then all the other kids went down and picked bones out of the water hole too, and it's quite a deep one. And if people think that things are going to stop with me, think again. Four generations are still coming out here, and all the little kids are taking it on now to look after country, the country that they actually love. So there's myself, my sons and daughters, my grandchildren, and now my great-grannies. And every one of them love this country. So it's not going to stop with me. It will then continue with the children.
1: And there's so many different threats that you've seen and fought against to this land. How could you see that it could be protected for them to look after?
0: To protect country for future generations, we need the Australian government to come on board and not just get conned up by money. They need to come on board and say, okay, let's help you protect country, you know, for future generations. Not just my kids either, because there's a lot of kids that come out here, a lot of people that come out on country for weekends, locals go out, and they all enjoy it too. If this place is taken over by a rocket range, nobody's going to be able to be on it, and I won't be able to get out to our major sites, the Mother of the Earth, which will be absolute devastation, because I'll be breaking every government rule in the book to keep those sacred sites together and stop the, you know, targeted missiles being tested on country. And what's to say those missiles won't in the future be carrying little atomic bombs or something? You know, that's warfare. We don't need it. They haven't got permission, not properly anyway, to go and destroy country. They just take a few people's word for it, pay them off, and then do what they want. But the government really must step up now and try and help us to protect country instead of just destroying. Too much destruction has gone on already. It's got to stop.
1: If people can't come out here to clean the rock holes, but they want to support you in this work, what could they do?
0: Well, they could support us by telling their local MPs about, you know, standing up for country for a change. They could make donations to West Mallee Protection, because when we come out, our cars really cop it. They get a hiding, so we're permanently working on them to keep them fit to come out in the bush. So financial help is great, or even donations of food, you know, non-perishable foods. That's another good way to help too. Even a couple of chairs or something like that, anything really would be a help, because everything we bring out after a little while, the roads are pretty rough, so they do get trashed pretty well. And we have to either replace or try to keep mending, and everything costs. So, yeah, anything that people think they can do to help would be helpful.
1: Anything else?
0: Manda Yamadu Iliga, leave the land as it is.
1: We just heard Auntie Sue Hazeldine, and as she was saying, it really requires a lot of material support to keep these rock hole trips going. And you can find the West Mallee Protection Fundraiser on Chuffed, and you can also follow along West Mallee Protection on Instagram, and also with the campaign to stop Southern

0: launch rocket testing over Gugatha country, and you can look at the website Native Title Rockets. There's going to be a fantastic film coming out soon that we'll want to share about that story. And of course, the Australian Nuclear Free Alliance has been a really important organisation that supports the struggles of First Nations people to protect their country from nuclear threats. And there's a meeting coming up in August, and you can donate via the website. It's anfa.org.au. That's anfa.org.au. And Aunty Sue is the current president of that alliance. And let's hear now from some of those younger generations. We're going to hear from Wayne Hazeldine and Wana.
1: My name is Wayne Hazeldine, and I'm Nana Sue's third generation. I guess I just come out on these trips to help my Nana clean the rock holes and, yeah, do the drive.
2: And what are your earliest memories of coming out here?
1: Because I've been coming out as a kid, I've got some, like, pretty vivid memories of them. Like, I still remember all the campsites that we camp at now from when I was young. And being around, like, family out on country is good, keeping yourself entertained with all of them. But, yeah, probably just, like, being in the nature and being with the family on our country is, like, the most memorable thing about being out here.
2: And what's this trip been like for you?
1: It's been good. It's been pretty smooth sailing. Like, did all the rock holes pretty easily. Everyone got along nicely. No cars broke down, so that's a good thing. But yeah, I think that's about it.
2: Yeah. And Anissa has been talking a lot about, yeah, all the different threats to your country. How do you feel about that?
1: Well, I really like the fact that they're, like, using the rubbish kind of to, like, drop on the land from the rockets. I don't like the fact that other people are trying to sell our land too. I feel like it's really disrespectful, and yeah, I don't know. I just think it's all wrong what they're doing.
2: Do you have a vision for your future out here, or what you'd like to see happen?
1: Well, the goal is that hopefully I can bring my family out here one day and do the same thing that Nana's done, because that has been going on for as long as I can remember, you know. So it'd be good to keep it in the family, keep it running,
2: yeah.
1: Make sure the country's all right. But it'd be sad to see it, like, fade away, you know. So I guess my vision is to keep the land as it is, yeah, keep it as it is, no need for changes.
3: My name's Wana. So Gugatha name means ocean. Also, with some other language groups around the area as well, share the same word. Yeah, I've been coming out here since I was a little boy, and it's just so important because when we clean the rock holes, it's what maintains the ecosystem out here. Because if you don't have any water supply, all the animals are going to die out. And this is something that was meticulously done for, you know, tens and tens of thousands of years down here. It's been a very important part of our culture, and it's something that we hold on to and we still persist to do every year. We're always out here doing the same thing, and without it, it would have, I think, catastrophic effects on the local environment, and we need to work really hard to keep this going.
2: What changes have you experienced over time coming out here regularly?
3: Sure. Well, obviously, like, some of the people change. You do see some familiar faces like yourself that I remember from when I was, I think, 12 on one of my first trips out here. But yeah, there are always lots of different people always willing to help. And you'd think it'd be something that's really difficult and challenging going out to these rock holes that sometimes have these decomposing animals in them. And then people are just more than happy to give a hand, help pull them out, clean it, get down and in there, get elbow deep in what, emu death sludge and be able to still, at the end of the day, look at it and be like, I've done a good job. That was amazing. And I want to come back and do it again, which is just sounds like something out of a Stephen King book that sounds like you wouldn't want to do that, but it's something that is really amazing and helps out the environment. So, yeah.
2: Yeah. What are your plans from here for looking after your country and spreading the word about what's happening?
3: For sure. Obviously, just whenever you hear something, you know, always educate people where you can. If you hear your mates saying something kind of racist, you know, call them out and tell them like a cool story. And still just planning on keep coming out here with Nanasu, cleaning the rock holes and doing what needs to be done to preserve country and maintain the culture out here.
2: Is there anything else that you want to share?
3: Not heaps. Probably keep the rockets off Guga the Munda. It'd be really bad if one of these sacred sites gets damaged, which they're right in the middle of that rocket range. So, yeah.
2: Yeah. When did you first learn about the rocket testing here?
3: Well, I've always been aware of testing out on these sites because my Nana Mercy would always tell me how she remembers as a little girl seeing the sheets on a clothesline singe from nuclear fallout when they were doing all the nuclear testing out this way back in the 1950s. And it's had a lot of kick-on effects for our family as well that we're still feeling till today. And just to know that it's kind of still happening and who knows what they're testing out here. And
0: we just heard from Wana and from Wayne, the next generation of Gugutha young people, and that was recordings from the Rockhole Recovery Trip out on Gugutha country in far west South Australia, and that was recorded in March. And that's all for today's show. We'll post all the links in our podcast notes. 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
10: You are listening to
11: Aroha ki te tangata. Much love to all peeps. Kia ora, kia ora. My name's John.
12: Hello, hello. I'm Steve.
11: And I was a little worried for you, Stephen. I'd arrived and it started pouring rain, and you're always on your push bike, a very fit broadcaster that you are.
12: Definitely a bit wintry today.
11: It's getting cooler, so wherever you are, I hope you are cuddled up to the heater, doing whatever it is to stay warm and stay connected to your community. And like, sort of straight up, I think that it's sort of impossible to get away from issues of monoculturalism. That word, I hadn't really thought about it. All I heard was that mono was a disease of some description. And I think that's appropriate. It's been appropriated, mono, as monoculturalism, and asking Pauline Hanson to, I don't know, define her terms. And she keeps redefining it. You heard her Socceroos take?
12: Absolutely infantile.
11: It's bizarre. It's like, that's what I mean. Yeah. Everybody playing with under the same rules, but does that mean that you can't express a cultural identity apart from...
12: Or does that mean everyone shows it all wearing the same jumper? What does she want us all to wear?
11: The green and gold, which is fair enough.
12: Like, or Nazi brown shirts or something
11: Nazi
12: like that.
11: Nazi brown shirts.
12: Well, that's what she's saying. She wants everyone wearing the same thing.
11: When she's been asked to define her terms, she seems to remain a moving target, which I suppose is something that happens universally. I was really interested. You sent me an article during the week about something that's happening in Alabama, how in America Republicans, I suppose, are using a term, gerrymandering. We don't often hear about it in Australia, but it's sort of redistricting a place so that you disempower a minority, and they're trying to disempower black voters there. And that got me thinking about the dangers that multiculturalism is experiencing right now as it's sort of under sustained attack from one nation, and whether or not we could encounter in the future that sort of disenfranchisement with minority voting blocks. I don't think that would be an issue in Australia because we have compulsory voting, so everybody votes regardless of where they are. But it does bring to mind for me that our glorious AEC, and I got a lot of love for the Australian Electoral Commission, it's unlike partisan state-controlled voting boards, it's independent, it's non-partisan, and it draws up the electoral boundaries and oversees voter registration in Australia without partisan manipulation. So I'm just, I do think about, however, how it could come under attack. if Pauline was the Prime Minister.
12: Well, over the last couple of weeks, John, I've been talking about the disenfranchising of black voters in the United States, and with this whole thing about monoculturalism, we're just saying, well, what's the, if we do not stand firm against this now, if we don't fight this fascism now, where can this go? And disenfranchisation of minority groups voting, you know, that's the path the United States on. You've got Pauline Hanson, Gina Reinhart, you know, worshipping the Trump and MAGA. So where does this go? Stand firm now.
11: Well, polling from the Lowy Institute shows that while multiculturalism still holds majority support, and it's a healthy majority, the belief that cultural diversity is good for the nation plunged from 90% in 2024 to 73% recently. And that is a majority, but it is a huge drop. And the drop coincides with, I would say, economic anxiety, with a cost of living crisis, with global pessimism, and the reality of hard right figures like Pauline Hanson sort of rising around the planet.
12: Yeah, and I think we call it out now. What is this monoculturalism? I think it's a euphemism. I think it's a euphemism for authoritarianism. I think it's a euphemism for totalitarianism. And go hard on it now, and like, you know, fight this every step of the way.
11: Like right now, it's a vibe. Like the vibe is, she just throws it out there, monoculturalism. It means whatever she wants it to mean.
12: Normalizing it.
11: Normalizing the idea that they know what it means to be culturally Australian, that she's sort of got the corner on that ideological market. And I agree, it does need to be confronted, but I would hope that we can do that gently. I would hope that we can open our hearts to one another and maintain a respectful optimism. I remember as a kid, I was really interestingly, I went to Wallara Dam for 5th and 6th class, and I had to do a thing for the United Nations, and they asked all the kids in the school to come as their culture. So it was the middle of winter, and I was wearing my little pew pew, which is like the Maori grass skirt, and so I was like 9, 10, and I remember being so proud, even though I was freezing. I represented New Zealand, Maori. I represented Aotearoa, and all these other kids were wearing their German outfits or their Greek outfits. And I was proud to be part of a multicultural nation. That's a different energy now.
12: Yeah, well, so taking in that more, you know, progress or productive sort of talk that you're saying there, did you have
11: the 80s.
12: Did you have a look at anything about Allegra Splenda and Zali?
11: Yes.
12: Zali Stegel?
11: Very interesting.
12: Sort of stumbled on her name there.
11: CSA. Which is Community Strong Australia.
12: Yeah, so two of the deals have come out and they're trying to set up a new front.
11: Yeah, and opening up, like they've put it out there, it's just them for the moment. I'm of the belief that if you build it, they will come. So I acknowledge and respect the effort. It, in order to have any authority or to get funding, which you and I have talked about before, you need to be a party. So David Pocock, for example, has had to establish the David Pocock Party in order to be able to like get funding. So I appreciate that they're getting a solid block together.
12: Yeah, so it's going to be really interesting to see where it goes.
11: Yeah.
12: For me, I'm pretty firm in the Greens camp. I'll admit that.
11: Okay.
12: But it's good to see something more. They're trying to say they're centrist. So at least that's a positive development, and I absolutely give them a lot of moral support.
11: So what did you say? Like, I always got the impression that they were fiscally conservative, sort of like a bit small business oriented and culturally progressive.
12: So what they've actually said is fiscally responsible.
11: Responsible
12: is what they've
11: that's
12: come
11: a
12: out
11: word.
12: And said.
11: Yeah, right. And yeah. It's interesting. I heard Allegra Spender talk about the word strong.
12: Yeah.
11: She said, we're both women. And like womanhood, femaleness is so often associated with being gentle, with being with not asserting oneself. So they actively chose the word strong. They wanted people to think of them in terms of strength, but they did it as community. I love that. It's grassroots up. It's not top-down ideology like Liberal Party or even Labor Party dictating what the party's going to be about. I wish them all the success
12: so
11: in the world.
12: So all power to Zali and Allegra. So later in the show, you want to talk about black cladding. We're going to get to there a bit.
11: Yeah, we'll get there. It's a really concerning issue that's coming up with non-First Nations companies that sort of appear Indigenous and do that to get funding, but really it's sort of blackwashing. That's a real concern coming up. Also, you sort of provoked in me some ideas around really concerning surveillance technology that's happening. Like, apparently there's advanced digital technologies that can bypass any password, access any message you've ever sent, and it's happening in New South Wales. I think we're all already, I'm used to having my image on shopping when I go to Woolies or Coles. I see my image, I take into account that I'm being watched by cameras. So we'll be thinking about digital surveillance and phone extraction, how that's affecting all of us, as well as a feel-good story, Bluey. Like, I'm sure most people are aware of what Bluey is. Bluey is hugely popular around the world, Aussie cartoon. It's just been translated into Yolngu Matha, and Koori Radio has a wonderful relationship with Gama, so we've often up in the, amongst Yolngu mob, so that's glorious. We'll be having a chat about that. Also talking about NAIDOC, which is coming up. NAIDOC and Matariki. But we should dive into the music. Always focusing on bad new tracks that are sort of arriving. I have been so excited about an artist that I didn't know much about. Have you heard of Tony Allen?
12: You sent me a video this morning and I had a good look at it. Very cool.
11: Well, very Parker sounding name, like Tony Allen. But actually it's Tony Aladipo Allen. And I didn't realize that he was, I just fell in love with the track and just sort of, it's been out for a little while, but he was the drummer and musical director of Fela Kuti's band, like from the 60s to almost to the 80s, and pretty much a founder of Afrobeat, which is so everywhere now, like a loving house back in the day, but Afro house is a universal theme. And after Tony Allen, so like the first track that we're going to play is a track called Tony Allen and Cosmosis, which is like osmosis, but a cosmic tinge.
12: And a very cool video to jump on YouTube and have a look at that.
11: Yeah, it also features Skepta. So it's Tony Allen featuring Ben Okri and Skepta. Amazing track called Cosmosis. Then Some of Us Are Brave with Danielle Ponder. And I played Danielle last week. Danielle, I didn't realize that it's just really interesting spoken word, sort of a soul, neo-soul, almost dub spoken word edge to it. And I didn't realize she used to work as a public defender. And the album's called Some of Us Are Brave. It comes from 2022. But when you listen to it, when you listen to the flow and you listen to the power of her black consciousness, keep in mind that she worked as a public defender in the Monroe County Public Defender's Office. And then after pursuing music, returned to the legal field. So she's fighting on so many layers and levels. But this is her musical battle. It's incredible. It's called Some of Us Are Brave. And then a brand new track out of Germany, Afro-German. She's from the Ivory Coast, so she's German-Ivorian. That seems to be the way they describe it. The track is called Echoes of You. It's beautiful. So hang around. We've got loads more coming up, including Mohi with some Maori jazz, swing jazz, and Eki. But first, Tony Allen, who used to work with Fela Kuti, who's the drummer. Here it is, Cosmosis. Tony Allen, followed by Danielle Ponder, and then Fei Lu. But first up, Cosmosis.
10: Cosmosis.

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0: Sheer osmosis. 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Yeah, man.
1: The present moment began with fire, and still it burns.
0: Cosmosis.
1: The present moment began with fire.

the margins of Europe.

0: Fei-Lu, who is German, Ivorian, and has like announces explicitly that she blends her multicultural heritage with neo-soul. So I imagine it's quite a challenge to be from the Ivory Coast as well as German, one of each parent. And there are so many of us in Australia that are negotiating multiple identities, multiple cultures. So I keep that in mind when I think about whatever it is monocultural is meant to represent. Before that, Danielle Ponder and Some of Us Are Brave. That's the title track from her album. And she is she's legal. She works. She's an advocate for human rights in Black America, and she does it with her music as well. Up the top, Tony Allen used to work with Fela Kuti, Cosmosis, which I just love the notion of osmosis meeting the cosmic, with Ben Okri and Skepta. You probably heard the English sort of hip-hop edge to it, like loving that as well. I did speak a little bit earlier about black cladding. Had you heard that term before, Stephen?
1: Yeah, I'm just going to just jump in there a little bit and just say, we're just going to mention Venezuela.
0: Of course.
1: No, you're good. Is that a big Venezuelan community in Sydney, but also a really big Colombian community in Sydney. And with the Jewel earthquakes that have happened there, I'd be very sure the Colombian community would be a bit rattled by that as well. They're side by side. And when you look at the images coming, the terrible images coming out of Caracas and Venezuela, you know, when I look at it as someone who spent a lot of time in Colombia, there's very, very close neighbours, very big similarity there.
0: Like physical closeness, geographical
1: closeness. Geographical, cultural.
0: And tectonic closeness.
1: Yeah, right. Yeah, exactly.
0: Wow. Well, you know, love to the people, your family, your loved ones in Colombia and to the Venezuelan community.
1: Yeah, it's a big one, and to the Venezuelan community.
0: They've been through so much. You know, Sydney. Trump taking out their leader and then, you know, all those attacks. It's just been a lot for Venezuela. So, yeah, so much aroha going out to the Venezuelan community here in Sydney, in Australia, and across the world. I mentioned up the top that for First Nations people, black cladding, and it is sort of what it sounds like. It's sort of like putting up a front of blackness. Black cladding is the exploitative practice where non-Indigenous businesses manipulate administrative systems to appear Indigenous owned. And then they unfairly secure lucrative contracts and benefits that were intended to empower Aboriginal and Torres Strait Islander communities. And the reason it's just such an issue for me, I had a chat with you a little earlier about it, and you were talking like NDIS.
1: Yeah, there just seems to be the privatization and the whole neoliberal agenda just attracts so many parasites, just want to suck off the system.
0: That's a big word. And in this instance, they're parasites that exploit mob, they exploit Aboriginal and Torres Strait Islander communities to get these contracts. And then having done so, then they attract the criticism of far-right groups and entities and, you know, like just business communities that are appalled.
1: Like NDIS attracts the criticism.
0: Yes, yes. And in so many ways, you can see it as like this flaw that so easily undoes what is so hard to do. We're trying to find successful Indigenous programs and support them. Meanwhile, there are these parasitic businesses that are doing the wrong thing, and there are massive realities and impacts on First Nations people. Like the consequences of black cladding go way beyond lost income, and they've got like these severe cultural and economic implications, like economic harm, stifled growth. They undermine self-determination. It erodes the cultural economies, like legitimate Indigenous enterprises that operate sort of on trust and support for elders and community health. These black cladded entities compete on Western and, as you say, purely profit-driven terms, and they erode the distinct cultural models. So it's a real concern. The reason I bring it up now is there is legislation that is sort of arriving that's sort of about stricter eligibility criteria. So businesses have to be at least 51% Aboriginal or Torres Strait Islander owned and controlled, which is a big word, to qualify for Indigenous procurement contracts. And there will be increased procurement targets. So a greater focus on genuine compliance and transparency, as well as enhanced verification. And again, it reminds me of NDIS, that like the Labor government's getting a lot of criticism because they're trying to overhaul it, and the Greens are pretty concerned about what's happening, reasonably. But without that, there would be so much parasitic rotting, and this affects mobs. And so
1: it throws so many costs into the structure, because you've got to have this extra oversight, this extra accounting, this extra auditing, layers of control that cost money, because you just can't trust that people are just going to act responsibly and honestly in good spirit.
0: It's so depressing. It's endlessly like taking into account parasites, as you said, parasitic tendencies.
1: It's not across all communities. We've spoken about how
0: there's some great indigenous businesses.
1: No, I was just going to say, this particular Western economic model.
0: Yeah, it's rife for
1: exploitation.
0: Yeah.
1: And concentration of wealth.
0: And it's taken so long to get to the point where we're supporting indigenous businesses. So for that to occur is just infuriating. So I undo black cladding. I put out a little social media post about today's show, because I'm really excited about Mohi. I've played Mohi a few times. He's a young Maori singer, and this was one of his first tracks. It's sort of really inspiring. It's a swing jazz sort of a track. The film clip's amazing, so look it up. It's Mohi, Mohi, and the track is called Eki, and it's in Te Reo Maori, so it's sort of hard to understand, but really what he's singing about is what is happening with Maori. It happens with mob as well, that there are some in the Maori community that are moving into the middle class and upper classes, and there is this distinction that's occurring, and there's like a difference in class, like there's working class distinctions between the middle and I suppose elite Maori, and he criticizes that, but does it in the most beautiful way. So it's a swing jazz Te Reo Maori critique of class dynamics. Really interestingly, there's sort of a long-winded way of saying it's a beautiful track. And following that, Subtribe, featuring Casual Healing, who I've played before, is this funky Italian Maori boy. He's got really long hair. He's got this great vibe. And Rajar is Subtribe. You've met Rajar.
1: Well, we met at the Jimmy George Memorial, sadly.
0: Yeah, Rajar, pillar of the Jimmy George Lamrock community. And Subtribe has been putting out some mad stuff. This has just come out in the last week. It's called Tawaka. And Awaka is the... Awaka are the canoes that Maori tribes arrived in Aotearoa on. And when, like, Maori will refer to a waka, say, you got your waka, which is your car. It's sort of like your mobility. But Rajar, really thoughtfully in this track, which has just come out in the last week, sort of is asking questions about those Maori who have been ripped apart, ripped away from their cultural sort of heritage. I always felt that, which is why I was so attracted to Jim's community. Like, it was my way of getting back to what it means to be Maori, because I grew up here, and that's what this song's all about.
1: Yeah, no, saw Subtribe at the Metro last year, so they've been around.
0: Yeah, they do some great stuff. Seven Piece, based here in Sydney, but they're all over the place. And then Hawaiian Crew. So I didn't know how to pronounce it. It's 8R08, and I thought, was it Brot or something? I couldn't pronounce it, and I had to look up, and it's 8R08. So 8R08 featuring Jay Boog, Freddie Leone, and Franskies, and that's a Hawaiian cruise. Subtribe's huge in Hawaii. There's a lot of Maori sort of reggae vibes that are massive in Hawaii, and it goes the other way too. A lot of love for the Hawaiian bros and the Hawaiian sistren.
1: Sitting in the tiki lounge on the...
0: Yeah,
1: on
0: what?
1: The beach.
0: I've never been to Hawaii. My mum loved it there, so I've got to get there. This track's called Wana, featuring Jay Boog, Freddie Leone, and Franskies, and it's 8R08. But first up, so we're in a Pacifica mix, starting off with Maori boy Mohi and Eki, and then Rajar out of Subtribe, love you, bro, and Casual Healing, who is cool, and then off to Hawaii. So we're in a bit of a Pacifica zone. Check it out. First up, Te Reo Swing Jazz, Mohi and Eki.

0: Arthur Fenua on Koori Radio on a cold Saturday afternoon, Sydney town. That's out of Hawaii. I imagine it's a lot warmer in Hawaii. J Boog, Freddie Leone and Franskies. And before that, Subtribe and Casual Healing out of Aotearoa, talking about Hawaiki and his tupuna, his ancestors. And I always used to talk to Jim about it, Steve, about how before, I don't know, maps, after Maori had come all the way to Aotearoa, Hawaii had become this mystical place back in mythical history. So when Maori would talk about returning to heaven, we would say Hawaiki. And then I suppose when Pākehās arrived and all their maps are there, it's like, oh, there actually is a Hawaii. So there's a direct love between like all the peoples of Polynesia, but definitely back to Hawaii. So sending so much love out to J Book. There's a huge, like, I call it Aotearoa reggae. It's an Aotearoa reggae scene. So there's a particular Maori sound. It's a dub sound. It's got the Maori strum, but it's very much built on reggae and it's got a Polynesian twist to it. It's been so belovedly taken in by Hawaiians. Hawaiians listen to so much Aotearoa reggae. They just love it.
1: Didn't you do a dedicated show on this in COVID?
0: Yeah, yeah.
1: Won an award.
0: Yeah, yeah. Like sort of investigating all these genre evolutions.
1: So just tell listeners, in COVID, John did a couple of shows or a series of shows
0: which were genre.
1: On genre and themes and submitted them and got a radio award.
0: Yeah, well, there was, from CMTO, which was wonderful. That was in 2024. And that show, particularly Aotearoa Reggae, was about the visits of Bob Marley and how many people, how many like luminaries of the Aotearoa reggae scene were there as children, and they sort of went on to become Fat Freddy's Drop. They became so many different
1: Salmon El Dub,
0: these really deeply influential London. Sort of artists, and that evolved a particular New Zealand style of reggae, and you heard a bit of it there.

0: with Subtribe and Tawaka featuring Casual Healing. But, you know, I also did a genre show on jazz, and my dad came to Australia as a Maori jazz musician in the 60s. And there's, like, back in the day, you didn't have sort of speakers in that you could play music over in pubs and clubs. You needed a live band. So there was a direct sort of migratory route for Maori players. And my dad was a jazz player. He used to play in a place called the Bunny Club up in the Cross in the late 60s. And then once they got DJs, sort of things changed. But yeah, there's a deep relationship with Maori to jazz as well. And like last week we played my cousin Furumako Black, who's done a whole bunch of jazz standards in Te Reo Māori. So a lot of love for all of the black and brown genres of the world. And it has been argued with people like Beyonce, she did Renaissance, which sort of honored the roots of house music. Then she did Cowboy Carter and identified the black roots of country music. It's also been talked about, I'm not sure if you've heard this, that R&B and it is in so many ways, like the blues, like there were African slaves that arrived in America and they went through like the eras of slavery and they brought with them African tonal experiences. And that hit Parker white sort of major chords. And so you got this combination of major chords and minor chords, and that's rhythm and blues. That's R&B. That's pop. That's all music. So just like it's said that genetically we all go back to Africa, you could argue that musically everything has its roots in black. That said, also very interested in the movie Sinners. Have you seen Sinners? Really interesting vampire film.
1: No, I haven't.
0: We
1: previewed it here on the show.
0: It's set in slavery, in the slavery era, and it's won a huge amount of awards. There's one scene in it.
1: Is it Spike Lee?
0: No, it's there's one actor who plays two brothers. I'll get the information.
1: It's not Coen Brothers.
0: No, not the Coen Brothers. Right. It's black. It's a black film. Yeah. There's one scene in it where even though it's set in I suppose Jim Crow era, but like the it's before Jim Crow. It's during slavery. They've sort of got this joint sort of and these vampires are trying to get in. And the vampires are a metaphor for slavery and white supremacy because they're white vampires, really interestingly. But they bring with them, they're Irish white vampires, and they bring with them Celtic music. And they sing so beautifully. And then they're in this sort of hall and they're singing a song. And as part of it, it's like a dream sequence. They flow through all these different genres, including jazz, R&B, hip hop, in this sort of like slavery era barn. It's a breathtaking scene. Everybody should check it out. Really, really thoughtful. And while we're in the realm of music, there's an artist I've played many times, Teeks. He's a beautiful Maori boy, and he's looking pretty, like, I don't know, pretty sort of pumped up and muscular of late. He was saying, this is really interesting, he said, I was doing sessions back to back. I got tired of explaining or correcting people on my sexuality. It got to a point where I'd just go with whatever people assumed that I could just get through it. And eventually I started to feel disingenuous. So when I did this session with Mbasa and Josh Fountain, I thought, effort, it's now or never. I'm going to go in the vocal booth and not hold anything back. And he didn't. He wrote this song. It's pretty in your face. Check out the film clip. It's very hot. It's sort of takatāpui hot. Teeks, I didn't even know. Teeks is very much wearing his takatāpui heart on his sleeve. This is Teeks, my boy. Check out the film clip.

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11: Welcoming you back to the second hour of Tangata Whenua here on Koori Radio. I was listening to 2SER in the last couple of weeks, and I can't remember what program it was, but the announcer was talking about a gig that they attended at the basement.
7: Oh, the basement.
11: I'm guessing around 1994.
7: Okay.
11: And they spoke about a gig they were at featuring Ronnie Jordan and Dana Bryant.
7: Oh, my God.
11: Doing The Jackal.
7: The Jackal, which was a classic of the era.
11: And when I heard him, this announcer on 2SER,
7: I didn't even know they came to Australia.
11: Talking about this, that, Matt, reminded me that I know someone who was at that gig. Cam, friend of the show, was at the gig. The basement and saw Ronnie Jordan and Dana Bryant do The Jackal.
7: I was often at the basement, but I wasn't there for that.
11: And I have to say, he was a little bit impacted for a little while after.
7: Well, Dana Bryant is impactful.
11: Well, you might have put your finger on something there. Okay. Anyone who wants to jump onto YouTube and have a look at the video of The Jackal probably will understand. So shouting that out to Cam. And
7: oh, nice.
11: Then
7: last week
11: we were talking about The Young Disciples.
7: Changed my life, that album, Road to Freedom.
11: Road to Freedom. So we're going to play Apparently Nothing, yeah. Anti-War Classic, and then we'll round it out with Spearhead, People in the Middle. Three tracks, 1993, 1991, and 1994.
7: And I'll never forget Michael Franti dancing in the Bondi Pavilion. Jim George had put on a gig that DJs were like pumping it. Michael Franti was skanking madly. Lot of love. Wow, these are classics. I imagine I would be impacted by Dana Bryant if I'd seen her live at the basement as well. Here is Dana Bryant with Ronnie Jordan, classic track, The Jackal.
12: Did I ever tell you about that man who changed my life? The one I thought, oh, my Lord, when I saw him walk in the back of that bar, all tall and lean with them broad shoulders, sweet lips, I knew. But I had died and gone to chocolate heaven.

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The Jackal. The Jackal. Hey. The Jackal.

Peace, this is Pos Plug One. I am from a crew called De La Soul, L.I.'s Finest, and you are in tune to the sounds going through your ear from Corey Radio, live and deadly. Peace.

0: What a classic. Spearhead, People in the Middle from the Home album, 1994. We were just wondering, as we're listening to that, who was the backup vocal there? Did you say?
1: Yeah, I did a little bit of investigating. Mary Harris, and she co-wrote Hole in the Bucket, which was massive as well, that track from the Home album. She went on to play with some really interesting bands. She played with Fishbone. She sang with Fishbone. She sang with Animal Logic, so quite the career. Mary Harris.
0: Yeah.
1: Michael Franti and Spearhead.
0: Because we opened there with Ronnie Jordan and Dana Bright, then into Carlene Anderson.
1: Yes.
0: So we thought there was a third vocal, female vocal there with Michael Franti. Let's find out who she is.
1: Yeah, it's sort of a tradition and a style of music from that era. So sending love to the memory of Mary Harris. And this is Tangata Whenua. For anyone that's curious, Tangata Whenua is te reo Māori way of saying First Nations. Tangata is people, whenua is of the land. We give our love, our respect, our hearts to our mob, to the people of this land, the Gadigal people of the Eora Nation. That's why the Jim called this show Tangata Whenua. So we carry on the Jimmy George tradition. And one thing Jim was always concerned about was the military-industrial complex, which has evolved into the military-digital-industrial complex. The whole world is freaking out about data centers. And similarly, this is quite shocking. The Five Eyes Intelligence Alliance, which is Australia, America, the UK, Canada, and New Zealand, only recently, issued a joint warning regarding the explosive threat of artificial intelligence and advanced cyber warfare. The idea is that there's sort of like a singularity around the corner in the months ahead. I try not to get tied up in the dystopia of it all. It's really hard not to. There's some really thoughtful voices warning us.
0: Yeah, and it's pretty scary, and it's just so disappointing now that we just don't know what we look at. Is it real or is it not real? Like these terrible events coming out of Venezuela where there's warnings going out, be careful what source you look at from these images from Venezuela, because so much is being generated that's just not real.
1: AI slop,
0: yeah.
1: Which is sort of terrifying in the context of that. And then you think about billionaires, trillionaires who own their own social media, like websites, and you've had a lot to say about X.
0: And we talked
1: about
0: Elon
1: Musk, like boosting voices that are lying.
0: And we talked about the rise of One Nation, and there's information out this week how much untruths are on Facebook being spread by how many bots. Apparently there's more bots sending information than people there. Hey, but John, I saw, I want to give a shout out to Susan Higginson. She's
1: an MP?
0: She's an MP. I just got her bio here on Wikipedia. Susan Higginson is an Australian politician and former public interest environmental lawyer. She's been the Greens member for the New South Wales Greens member for the New South Wales Legislative Council since May 2022. I saw her on the socials. I actually follow her on the socials all the week. She's prolific in, you know, womaning the barricades. She's amazing. Just one grab from social media. You're going to read that out there,
1: yeah,
0: for me, John.
1: Yeah. So she's Sue Higginson, MLC, which is her tag, I think, on Insta. And we don't often quote Insta, but this was very thoughtful. She says, using Israeli spyware, the New South Wales police can extract every bit of information about you from your phone. Right now, police can only force you to unlock your phone if they have a digital evidence access order, which acronym DEAO, in connection with a search warrant. But New South Wales Labor Premier Chris Minns wants to remove the requirement for police to obtain a warrant before using these invasive powers. This is a dangerous erosion of our civil liberties. Your right to protest, your right to free speech, your right to privacy, it's all under threat from the Minns Labor government. So she set up a fight, right, Sue Higginson.
0: And what you've just read out, she stood up and said, that's basically a transcript of what she was saying in Parliament.
1: Oh, okay.
0: Look, we've tried to keep a focus on over the weeks about how many great leaders we've got out there, great politicians. So just wanted to just highlight Susan Higginson. She's a champion.
1: One person you said that we haven't checked in with for a while.
0: Our regular Lydia Thorpe chat.
1: Lydia! We need to check in with what Lydia's up to.
0: Yeah, she's doing stuff.
1: She's doing amazing.
0: I saw on the socials this week, I think she's doing a tour in regional Victoria, just addressing issues, community issues.
1: She's so important. So we'll get back to whatever Lydia's up to soon. Back back in the day, Disclosure had a mad sort of two-step, sort of that English sort of garage sound. And before she became incredibly massive, they highlit Ray. And I just sort of revisited it because, like, love it. It's Ray with Disclosure and Waterfall. And following that, an artist I don't know a lot about, Abubakar Baker Sharifah. He's known mononymously, as in a mono, like a name, as Bakar, English singer. And he's sort of noted for his experimental indie rock style. But in this track, Lonyo, he sort of revisits like the beginning of garage. It's a beautiful track. It's L-O-N-Y-O with an exclamation mark. Bakar and Lonyo. And then Delisa. She's a bit of a star in the LGBT scene, African-American. She's a bit of a lesbian queen. And I've just found this, Delisa and Healer. It's about healing yourself in order to be fully whole for a relationship. Been in love with Delisa. But first up, original Ray with Disclosure and Waterfall.

0: for sending some love out to LGB communities in somewhere in America, and Delisa, who's a bit of a lesbian icon with Gila. I'm into it. It's been a bit of a theme today. I feel like Teeks has sort of like set us all up to think deeply about assumptions people make about sexuality, and it's the same with Delisa. She's quite the lesbian queen. Before that, Bakar, who is Arab Londoner who grew up in Camden and is now sort of remembering back, and I think he's Yemeni and Tanzanian, but raised in Camden in North London, and sort of reconnecting his deep ties to his East African and Middle Eastern heritage. And if you see the film clip for Lonyo, that's spelled L-N-Y-O exclamation mark, you see all of these school kids, black school kids in London doing these mad choreographed dances. It's sort of a joyous reference, and he talks about sort of the summer of love. And with that two-step garagey sound, Disclosure featuring Ray before she became massive, and she is massive now, but that was Waterfall. This is Tangata Whenua on Koori Radio. I did mention up the top of the show that language reclamation, it's a huge part of what's happened in Aotearoa. I've played a whole bunch of te reo Māori jazz tracks and Aotearoa reggae tracks today. It's vital for mob, bringing endangered Indigenous languages into classrooms, into the mainstream media, into public spaces. Recently, like in the last week or so, the globally huge show, Bluey, has hit a key milestone. It's sort of stunning what's going on. Bluey will be, or is in the current moment, being translated into Yolngu Mata. And Mata is like when we say in Māori, we say te reo Māori. It's sort of in the language of, in the tongue of Māori. Mata is Yolngu for tongue. So Yolngu Mata is in the Yolngu tongue. And the dad in Bluey is going to be voiced by, I think it's mostly done already, by the founding member of King Stingray. So if you love Mulkumana, that the main dude who is Dimataya Burawanga, he's the founding member of the surf rock crew, King Stingray. He will be playing the Blue Healer Dad, Bandit. And the entire, I think there's 5 episodes so far, like The Creek, The Beach, Sleepy Time, Grandad, and Rug Island, have been dubbed by Northeast Arnhem Land residents into Yolngu Mata. And the importance of that, I remember it happened in New Zealand. There was this whole era where it was really important to do cartoons so that young kids that were growing up being immersed, in te reo Māori we call it the language nests. So like full immersions for the young ones. So all the kids would like speak to all their nanas and their aunties in te reo Māori, and then they'd go to preschool and they'd speak in te reo Māori, and they'd watch these cartoons that were in te reo Māori. In the 80s, 90s, that was new, and it's sort of set off a trajectory, an incredible trajectory of I suppose, a renaissance of language.
1: Well, it sounds like a big shout out to diversity and multiculturalism,
0: absolutely. And I suppose if you're going to talk about a monoculture, this is Australia, the foundational, we're talking tens of thousands of years, the foundational culture is Aboriginal.
1: Sorry to drag us back there.
0: Yeah, we're trying to find some joy in the world, some light. And Bluey in Yolngu Mata, for me, is just a joyous story. It makes me happy thinking about it. There are a whole bunch of other milestones in mapping mob languages, including the 50 Words Project. It's called, so check it out, it's 5-0, the 5-0 Words Project. They've reached a milestone now. They've documented 100 different mob languages. It's an interactive platform. Check it out online. They so you go through, you can listen to all the different dialects, and you learn 50 unique words from each language. And then you get artists like Baker Boy. There's so much Indigenous language that Koori Radio plays a massive role in identifying and boosting and celebrating. And if anyone had the chance to listen to Decolonize earlier today, that is such a challenge. It's so difficult for the young ones to find pride in culture. Last week, Barker was talking about her daughter who was playing Roblox, and anyone with little ones would know all about Roblox. You sort of construct your own world out of these sort of blocks so you can construct a town or a village or whatever you want to, and you have a little avatar. And Barker's daughter, she's such a proud Aboriginal woman, and she's trying to instill pride, Aboriginal pride, for her daughter. And she came in and her daughter was playing Roblox and had created a little white girl as her avatar. And Barker asked her, what have you done that for, hun? And she told her mum that when her avatar is a little black girl, nobody wants to play with her. And that's just heartbreaking. And the way that you break it down is doing stuff like this when you have...
1: I was just saying, those other children, they're not born like that.
0: Yeah, it's there's so much that we are taught. We watch the news and redheads go on about monoculture. There are so many good redheads. I don't want to cast aspersions on a whole world full of beautiful redheads, but some of them have got issues, well, one in particular. And I don't want to turn it into a personal slanging match. I'll try to celebrate instances and moments of mob language and its revitalization. So sending so much love out to Bluey in Yongumata, and people who listen to Koori Radio probably know that most years we end up at Gama. So we spend a lot of time with Yongu mob. It's just glorious. It's such a privilege to be up there, and it's so deep. It's the Yothu Yindi Foundation that take us up there. So anyone that has seen Yothu Yindi and Treaty and sees all those kids doing backflips on the beach, that's Yongu mob. And they live it up there. So now they've got their own episodes of Bluey. So love to that. We are Tangata Whenua around for a while longer. Here's the track I just discovered. It's so good. Barry Can't Swim. The track's called Childhood. After that, S.G. Lewis with Shy Girl. And then Dame Dame, Fire Burning Through the Rain. But first up, mad track, Barry Can't Swim, Childhood.

Been in Love with Dame Dame, Fire Burning Through the Rain. Before that, SG Lewis, and who's hooking up with Shy Girl, Sugar. Up the top, Barry Can't Swim and Childhood, sort of like sending that out, honoring all the Yongu, like Tamariki or the little

0: ones up in the Northern Territory that'll be watching Bluey in their own mother tongue. I love it. This is Tangata Whenua on Kuri Radio, almost at the end of another week. You're not going to be with us next week, Steve?
1: Yeah, I'm going to head down to Wagga Wagga for a week or so.
0: That's beautiful. So family.
1: Yeah.
0: Beautiful. Love it. I've mentioned before that Matariki is the Maori New Year. It's coming up in a while. It's a big deal for Aotearoa mob, for Maori and Pacifica. Matariki is the Maori New Year. It's sort of the reappearance of the Matariki star cluster, which is, I think the Pākehās call it the Pleiades. Maori call it Matariki. And actually, I was like, I'm not sure if you've heard this, but there's the god Tawhiri Mātea, and the god Tawhiri Mātea was so furious. He was so angry at the god of the winds, Tawhiri Mātea, that he tore his eyes out in anger and cast them into the sky. And that formed the Matariki cluster. It's that's pretty deep, the eyes of a god, and it's about connection between the living and our ancestors. So for Maori, Matariki is a time of remembrance, so you remember people who have passed. So I'll be most certainly having a Matariki prayer for Dr. Jimmy George. You reflect on the year, you reflect on renewal, and you come together in celebration. So Matariki is a big deal for Maori, and it's happening all around Australia. So I think that there are events going on in the Northern Territory. There's a Maori mob actually up in Darwin, the Darwin Maori Association. They're holding a celebration called Under the Stars for Matariki with the Tjungwa Society, and they do hangi dinners. They're going to do kapahaka. On the Gold Coast, the CSI Club in Southport will have an annual community celebration. They're going to have a huge kapahaka Polynesian Arts Festival with food stalls to honour Matariki. And in Victoria, there are retreats. There's community wananga, which are workshops. There's a load happening all around Australia. But in Sydney, go onto the Powerhouse website. There's a whole bunch of stuff happening for Matariki in Sydney, and we'll be talking a lot more about that. But I'm really looking forward to you getting back for that, because we're going to celebrate NAIDOC and Matariki, Steve.
1: Yes, and I also had here that we'll be off to the Sydney Poetry Slam.
0: Yeah, you and I are both going.
1: We got some tickets. So that's Wednesday, the July 15, at Molly Malone's Irish Tavern. That's down in Surry Hills. We were playing a little bit of our Saul Williams last week, so we got inspired to get off to some poetry slam.
0: I love it. Like, a big part of my love for music is about the spoken word element, and just at the top of the show, we played some mad inspiring and also Benjamin Zephaniah. Got to get back to Benjamin Zephaniah. There is power in profound expression. So looking forward to the poetry slam. But we're out of here. Take care of send love to your mum when you head down to spend time
1: I'll
0: with your family.
1: Pass that on.
0: Beautiful.
1: That's the show, bro.
0: Out of here. I mentioned a little earlier that Teeks, who's, you know, pretty legendary in Aotearoa, got really frustrated with everybody questioning his sexuality, so he brought out my voice, and that we played a little earlier. MNEK has done the same. Check this video clip if you get the chance. It's MNEK, and it's he's a Nigerian Londoner, so his name is Amenike in Nigerian, but he's sort of turned it into an acronym, MNEK. The new clip, it's called Reverse. It came out in the last couple of days. It's pretty full on. We're going to play that now and sort of funk away in the studio. Kakite from me. Love to your mum.
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9: Israel, like Australia, like the United States, is a settler colonial state based not on exploiting the natives, but expelling the natives. And if expelling doesn't work, it comes to destruction, which is genocide.
10: Salamat, everyone. You are listening to Pulse of Palestine on Radio Skid Row. Pulse of Palestine will be coming to you every Friday at 10 a.m. This show is about the ongoing struggle for liberation in Palestine and is produced on the unceded lands of the Gadigal people. I'd like to acknowledge the traditional custodians of this land and pay my respects to their elders, past, present, and emerging. Like Palestine, Australia is a ground zero of a genocide that has been occurring for over 200 years and continues to this day. From the river to the sea, this always was and always will be Aboriginal land. My name is Ahmed. I am a Palestinian living on this stolen land, and I'll be your host. This podcast aims to provide the Palestinian story, the Palestinian narrative. It's necessary because we live in a heavily indoctrinated society where being able to speak, tell our stories, and narrate is the ultimate form of resistance. Because as Palestinians, our existence is resistance. Each week, we'll be bringing you Palestinian news, music, and cutting-edge interviews so you can keep your finger on the pulse of Palestine. Thanks for tuning in. Free Palestine and long live the resistance.

0: This episode of Pulse of Palestine, we are bringing you a conversation I've had with Professor Haim Brashif Zabner. Professor Haim is an anti-Zionist Israeli Jew based in the UK, a filmmaker, photographer, and a film studies scholar. After having taught at the School of Oriental and African Studies, SOAS, University of London, since 2002, he retired and is now a professional research associate there. Professor Haim authored a few books, including An Army Like No Other, How Israel Defense Force Made a Nation. I hope you'll find my conversation with Professor Haim useful and productive. Enjoy. Professor Haim, welcome to the conversation, and thank you so much for joining us today all the way from the UK. Too early in the morning now.
1: Thank you. I'm very glad to be with you this morning.
0: It's all our pleasure. Thank you. Professor Haim, we have recently been hearing the following statement over and over again in the Australian media and probably also in the British media, that anti-Semitism is on the rise. There was an article written in The Conversation in November 2024 about this very topic. Quote, "The rise in anti-Semitic incidents is supported by data from the Executive Council of Australian Jewry, ECAJ. It recorded 495 incidents from October 2022 to September 2023. An alarming increase is projected this year, that is 2024, with more than 1,800 incidents expected October 2023 to October 2024. End of quote. Now, I'm going to make a couple of statements and we can unpack them as we go through the first couple of questions. First of all, the data and those numbers coming out of the ECAJ might have to be taken with a huge grain of salt. But generally speaking, it is very well established and normalized that hate and criticism of Judaism as a religion and of the Jewish people solely for being Jewish is a form of blatant act of racism and anti-Semitism and is to be unequivocally rejected and combated. Now, there are attempts made to normalize and equate Zionism with Judaism. Superficially, on the outside, Zionists claim that Zionism was created as a direct reaction to anti-Semitism, particularly in Europe, historically speaking. Its core claim thesis is to combat anti-Semitism by establishing a Jewish home state for all Jews across the world in Palestine, whereby they will eternally be protected and saved from another hate-induced crimes, the likes of pogroms experienced in Europe and another Holocaust. These pursuits of the Zionist movement have eventually culminated in the establishment of the State of Israel, of course, with the help of Western powers at the time. Zionism also claims to be Jewish at core, invoking religion to justify its end goals. Now, on the face of it, everything I said so far sounds pretty benevolent and possibly noble, you know, to a certain audience. So to that end, I want to start by asking you this question. Is this truly the core thesis of Zionism? I mean, has Zionism been an effective tool in combating anti-Semitism, or is it in general an effective tool in combating anti-Semitism, you know, given the current statistics of the rise of anti-Semitism? And I mean, if you could also point out for us, how attached is Zionism to Judaism and to the State of Israel? Because many anti-Zionists, you know, Jewish or otherwise, are being criticized and accused of being anti-Semites. And much of that rise in anti-Semitism may very well be linked to anti-Israel sentiments. So I know there's a lot of questions, but I usually like to start by many questions. So if you could help us unpack these questions.
1: Well, how many days do we have? I mean, you're covering the ground that my last book and my new book are concentrating on. So this is a huge bunch of questions. Now, first of all, about the origins of Zionism and its effectivity in combating anti-Semitism. Until the beginning of the State of Israel, until its 1948 appearance, after the UN has decided to divide Palestine, the worst decision taken by the UN in its 80 years history, the percentage of Jews supporting Zionism in Europe And I'll come to the Arab world in a minute, but the percentage, the average was between 1 and 1.5% of Jews supporting Zionism in its first 50 years of being. Now, if indeed Zionism was an effective tool, or indeed a tool at all against anti-Semitism, I should think that the percentages would be in the 90s, not 1%. So Jews, on the whole, were not confused by Zionism, did not support it, and actually feared it. The only Jewish member of the British cabinet in 1915, Lord Montague, said that Zionism is a dangerous, called it even worse names, it's a dangerous political development because it will present the Jews of Britain, which have been there for 400 to 500 years at the time, as people who belong to another nation, and therefore will enhance anti-Semitism. So that understanding was shared by Jews all over Europe. They didn't want Zionism, they didn't need it, and it threatened them because it actually claimed that they don't belong to where they are living. So that's the first thing. The biggest movement in political Judaism, or in the Jewish political scene in Europe, and especially in Eastern Europe, was the Bund. The Bund was Russian and Polish in its origin, but the whole of Eastern Europe was influenced and by the rising of the Bund. Actually, at the same year, just by chance, I assume, that Theodor Herzl had his first Zionist Congress. So the Bund was a progressive, localized mainly, and very strong reaction to Zionist nationalism. The Bund claimed that Jews belong where they live, have to fight for the societies where they exist, and to the Bund was, of course, the Socialist Bund, that was its full name, and to work out with socialists and communists for a better society where they live. So that was, in a sense, the typical and the majority reaction to the end of the 19th century rise in anti-Semitism. Now, anti-Semitism, a lot of Zionist historians claim that anti-Semitism is ahistorical. In other words, it existed always. This is nonsense. Of course, nations didn't exist always. They are basically a product of modernity. And anti-Semitism is a product of modernity, of the rising nationalisms in Europe around 1848 and following that. So, first of all, there were Judeophobic movements or incidents for a long time, indeed for hundreds of years. But they themselves could not be thought of as anti-Semitism. Some of the historians of anti-Semitism get really carried away and go back to about 500 years BC, where they say this is the beginning of anti-Semitism. It's total nonsense, yeah? Now, I'm talking about Europe when I'm talking about 1 to 1.5% of the Jewish population supporting Zionism. But in the Arab world, the percentage was even lower, if it is possible to measure it at all, because the Jews of Arabia, of the Middle East, North Africa, as far as India, Iran, Turkey, and parts of southern Europe, like Romania, Greece, etc., and of course, at some point in time, the Iberian Peninsula, where there were many Jews. The Jews in all those places have not suffered anti-Semitism in the way that the European Jews did. They were not limited in what they could do and in what they could work and they could own in the same way that the European Jews were. So Jews under Muslim rule had been as close to equality as any Jews in the pre-modern world ever had. So this is a very important thing to point out. Now, of course, only 10% of the Jewish diaspora was in the Islamic world. But some of this diaspora was the most important diaspora ever For example, the Jews of Iraq were there near 3,000 years. They were there before the Arabs actually take over Iraq, and of course, well before the Muslims. So basically, the Jews of Iraq, the Jews of Egypt, the Jews of Morocco, Algeria, Syria, of course, these were very ancient Jews. Of course, when we think about Muhammad in the Quran, the Jews are playing a very important part in the life of pre-Muslim Arabia, and also influenced they and their religion influenced, you know, the creation of Islam. So there was what historians later called a convivencia. In other words, a coexistence of Jews, Muslims, and Arabs for thousands of years. The first Christian communities are in the Middle East, of course. They are mainly made up of Jews, like Jesus himself was born a Jew and died a Jew. So Christianity and Islam, of course, are indebted to Judaism in certain respect, in certain important respects. For example, the ideas of social justice. And the three religions altogether are very important when the UN, for example, is coming to determine the rights of people, you know, what rights should people have. And it goes to those religions and takes what Jewish tradition through, for example, the prophets has defined as the rights of man, you know, in the words of the UN at the time. So there is a tradition in the Middle East, in Arabia, and in West Asia and North Africa, which the Jews of Europe did not share. That is a tradition of living together for a very long time, of having the same or almost the same rights of the Muslims. And actually, if we look at Jews and Muslims and Christians in Al-Andalus, we see an amazing coming together culturally, linguistically, philosophically, artistically, any way you want, scientifically. You know, the Jews and Muslims and Christians of the Convivencia Al-Andalus have created the basis on which the Renaissance would build later on and would be impossible without. So this is something very important. When people are talking about anti-Semitism, they don't actually mean Europe, they mean Muslims, you know, in Europe. That's how people are thinking, that anti-Semitism is a Muslim invention. This is, nothing could be further from the truth than that. There was no anti-Semitism in the Muslim world, and in many instances, this is also true today. Now, what we're talking about when we talk about anti-Semitism is something that develops with the Reconquista. The Reconquista of Spain has changed something very important, and I can't talk about it at great length, and you know, you ask me very complex questions. But just to say that until the development of the religious inquisition in Spain, hatred towards others was probably based in Christianity and its development since the Crusade. This is what happened when Christianity created the movement of taking over the Holy Land in the 10th and 11th century. And those movements were based on the difference in religion. In other words, Christianity looked at Muslims and Jews as others, as, you know, non-kosher, so to speak. I mean, they were really not halal, if you want. They were wrong. They did not belong, and one had to get rid of them, especially in the Holy Land. So what we're talking about is hatred, which is basically religiously fueled by Europeans. The Muslims and Jews did not share it on the whole. And what the development of the Inquisition did is changed it to blood. I have written a couple of articles about the origin of anti-Semitism, and this is what was, the purity of blood was the concept developed by the Inquisition, and the purity of blood moved the otherness from ideas like Christianity or Islam or Judaism to the blood. In other words, to the DNA in the language that we use today. In other words, you couldn't do anything about you were born Jewish or you were born Christian, and that was the end of it. So that's the difference. This is where anti-Semitism is arising from Christian radicalism in Spain that spread to the rest of Europe. And actually, when the SS in the 30s came to write its rules and regulations, it took quite a lot from the Inquisition basic rules. So this is one thing that we have to remember. And that's why Zionism has also never fought, never struggled against, never combated anti-Semitism. And Herzl, in the beginning of his diary, in the very beginning of his diary, sets up the scene. He says that anti-Semitism is our partner. Instead of fighting it, we should accept it. Now, that's a very important position to take in 1896. And of course, his diary would remain secret and unknown for about 50 years. But once it's published, we can read his insights, and his insight was correct. Anti-Semitism is the best partner of Zionism, because if the Jews are attacked, if they are discriminated against, then they would need to leave and come to Palestine. And that's what he was building on. And all the people that he went to speak to, like the Tsar, were devout anti-Semites. And he had no problem of talking to them and telling them that he has brought to them the solution for Jewish population in their countries, because he's going to take them away to Palestine. So this is how anti-Semitism was treated then by Zionists, by the prophet of Zionism, and by the father of the movement. And this is how they still treat it today. All the anti-Semitic regimes in Europe are the best friends of Israel. Poland and the Polish state is full of anti-Semitic theorists and practitioners, but they have no problem with Zionism or with the genocide which is now perpetrated by Zionism. So this is the basis. Now, to the question of, does Zionism fight anti-Semitism, I really ask all of you, have you any proof that Zionism actually notes real anti-Semitism? Because what we are now considering, not us, but the European, American, and the West, in a sense. This is really the West against the rest. So the West is considering anti-Semitic a behavior which is against Zionism and its crimes. So Ahmed and me are anti-Semites by definition, because we're supporting Palestine and we're against Zionism. Zionism has never been and is not now an opponent of real anti-Semitism. In other words, the hatred of Jews because they are Jews. The IHRA has, in a sense, created a new way of thinking about anti-Semitism, and it's not totally new, because Zionism itself, and this is the nub of the question, is not Jewish. What is Jewish about settler colonialism? I mean, are Jews the leader of settler colonialism in Europe? Have they led this movement? Some of them, as individuals, have participated in it, of course, and some of them bought and sold slaves, because that's what Europeans did. But this is something very alien to Jewish tradition. What is Jewish about ethnic cleansing? What is Jewish about genocide? I mean, Jews suffer genocide. Yes, that is true. But perpetrating genocide is Jewish? Is this the tradition the Jews have held for 2,000 years of living in Europe? I mean, this is bizarre that most Jews, most organized Jews, still support Zionism and support, in a sense, the genocide, because whoever doesn't speak against genocide is supporting it. So it's like Nazism. You can't be, I don't think I'm for or against Nazism. That position is untenable. Either you're for Nazism or you're against Nazism. The same is true about what is happening in Gaza. Either you're for it or you're against it. it. You can't be on a non-existing fence here. So that's the last thing I want to say about Jewish tradition of 2,000 years, Jewish experience for 2,000 years, Jewish understanding of morality for 2,000 years, as it did not agree and could not accept what happened to Jews as just. Of course it didn't. So how could Israel, so-called a Jewish state, do what it's doing and justified by Judaism? There is nothing Jewish about the Jewish state. They have hijacked Judaism and converted the minds, not just of the leaders of the West, but the minds of Jews who, until 1967 in most countries, did not support Judaism. So it was a military victory, in a sense, the last military victory of the Israeli army. That's what my book is explaining. And, you know, it was a military change, a military might that converted Jews from Judaism to Zionism in Europe and elsewhere. So we can say Zionism is not fighting anti-Semitism. It is not providing Jews with a safe haven. The only place in the world that Jews are killed because they are living there, not because they are Jews, but they are in danger, is Palestine. That is the only place the Jews are hounded, in the language of this government that we have now in Jerusalem. And of course, I have to clarify this as a lie. They are not attacked because they are Jewish. They are attacked because they're part of a settler colonial state, which is barbarous, which is brutal, which is illegal, which is immoral, and which is against the Jewish tradition and the Jewish religion.
0: But on that, Professor Haim, there is still common in the mainstream media that there is a Jewish state in Israel. It exists. And so the anti-Zionist rhetoric that exists in the Western society is actually considered as a hostility to the Jewish people's right to exist and thrive in the Jewish state of Israel. I mean, the IHRA definition of anti-Semitism, which is currently being adopted widely, states that criticizing the state of Israel amounts to questioning this right, and therefore is considered to be anti-Semitic. I mean, should that anti-Zionist rhetoric be considered as anti-Semitic rhetoric because it criticizes the state of the Jewish state of Israel?
1: I think the opposite is true. The IHRA, which, by the way, the person responsible for has already condemned as a political crude tool to achieve something that he never intended. But like hijacking Judaism, Zionism also hijacked anti-Semitism and weaponized the definition to make it a tool for the Zionist state and its continued brutality. So the idea that if you are let's look at what it means in reality. In reality, it means that Jews have to support genocide. This is what it means. If you don't support genocide, you are anti-Semitic, even if you're Jewish yourself. Like, I'm a Jew. My family was, my two parents were the only survivors of their family in the Holocaust, yeah? So we actually suffered personally from anti-Semitism in Europe, and now I am called an anti-Semite. All my friends are called anti-Semites. All the Palestinian people who are supporting the self-determination and rights of Palestinians are called anti-Semites. All the other people on the left who support this are called anti-Semites. This is basically a world upside down. We are fighting. We are struggling for human rights. We are struggling for the rights of the Palestinians to be free, and that is supposedly anti-Semitic? I mean, Jews were denied rights for hundreds of years under anti-Semitic regimes. Is this now, a reckoning that is making sense, that Jews behave in an anti-Semitic way? And yet, when they do that, they blame us who are fighting for human rights, who are fighting against genocide. The concept of genocide was developed by a Jew called Lemkin in 1948, and it was made the crime of crimes How could anyone justify genocide, let alone Jews, who suffered from genocide and from anti-Semitism and from a denial of rights for hundreds of years? So this is total nonsense. They have turned anti-Semitism, which in reality they depend on, because anti-Semitism is the recruiting sergeant of Zionism. It is bringing Jews to Palestine for, you know, tens of years. Now, of course, if indeed anti-Semitism was so rife in Britain, in France, in the US, in Australia, in New Zealand, and, you know, in the Anglophone world, but definitely in Europe, if it was so rife, then why are the Jews not, you know, kind of all standing up and walking to Palestine? Well, because all of them, including those who attack us as anti-Semites, are not stupid enough to think that their life in Palestine are going to be safer than their life, for example, in Australia. I mean, Australia is suffering racism for hundreds of years. We know that. You have reminded us of it at the beginning of this meeting. And I think the time will come that meeting like this in Palestine will start with a similar recapitulation of history, that people will say we have suffered from Zionist oppression and racism for a long time, and now we're free and we're reminding you of that. So I think this is, you know, Israel, like Australia, like the United States, is a settler colonial state based not on exploiting the natives, but expelling the natives. And if expelling doesn't work, it comes to destruction, which is genocide. This is what we're seeing today. You know, President Trump, a converted anti-Semite into a later-day Zionist, is now offering Palestinians for sale to different countries from the Far East to Egypt and to Jordan. And we've seen Palestinians over the last 48 hours going back to what doesn't exist. You know, northern Gaza is flattened. Trump himself called it a demolition site, and yet they're going back to those ruins because that is their land, that is their country, that is their home. We should accept it. We should accept it that any Jew who doesn't accept it cannot live in Palestine, no more than a racist should be able to live in Australia. So I don't think the IHRA has ever been intended for anything but fighting anti-Zionists like myself.
0: You mentioned Zionism thrives on anti-Semitism. You also mentioned settler colonialism. Some say that Jewish trauma and anti-Semitism have been manipulated and weaponized by imperial powers and the Zionist colonial movement to achieve their political and economic ambitions in the Arab world, creating, you know, by creating this Jewish colony in Palestine, the center of the Arab world, as it were. How accurate do you think that is, you know, that this abuse of the Jewish trauma or instrumentalization of the Jewish communities in order to achieve these kind of ambitions, imperial ambitions and colonial ambitions in Palestine?
1: Well, we have to remember that without Britain, there wouldn't be a Jewish state in Palestine today. Since 1916, when Chaim Weizmann persuaded the British cabinet that he can represent an important movement of colonization, and that he can act as a bulwark of Europe in the Middle East, Britain, later France, still later the United States, and now the whole West, without, you know, any qualifications, are supporting this colonial movement as part of itself. Indeed, I would say that to be a proper American, you have to be Jewish in some sense, yeah, because this is what has been developed, the understanding, and they call it Judeo-Christian. The only Judeo-Christian tradition that I'm aware of is anti-Semitism. there isn't a Judeo-Christian tradition. Jews were rejected by Christianity in different forms since the death of Christ. I mean, if Christ came to life, he would be amazed at the kind of religion that was built on his grave. It's a terrible thing that happened to Christianity, that it moved from a criticism of part of the Jewish tradition to becoming a hater of Jews as the other. So I think we have to be very careful when those claims are made. Those claims are actually, in a sense, what has happened is that not only were the Jewish minds Zionized, they were Zionized and they were transformed from, a religion that was, in a sense, internationalist and cosmopolitan in its tradition. Jews were living everywhere. They belonged everywhere, despite the fact that they were not accepted. They were everywhere in the Western world. They were everywhere in the Muslim world. And they were seeing themselves. They were speaking the languages of the place they lived in. They were part of its tradition. And sometimes they were very important linguistically, artistically, in a literate sense. Jews were, as a very important philosopher mentioned, people of the word. Words were very important for Jews. So they actually were innovators of, all forms of literature, the arts, etc., and philosophy. They were not known as militarists and military people in Europe or in the Arab East, of course.
0: And so, not just in art, in physics, in mathematics, in engineering. I mean, massive names in history are actually of Jewish background.
1: But of course, this comes from Spain. You're right, Ahmed. This comes from Spain, where, in Spain, under the Muslim rule, for 800 years of Muslim rule, Jews were leading, together with Christians and Muslims, all those developments. Maimonides was writing Hebrew in Arabic script and Arabic in Hebrew script. How closer can you become to each other when you do that? This is a mark of intimacy, intellectual and emotional intimacy between those groups, that they use each other's scripts to write their language and vice versa. So there was incredible closeness between the three religions under Islam, and that made it possible to create geography, mathematics, physics, optics, philosophy. We wouldn't even be able to read Aristotle today but for the years of convivencia that, saved those texts, that saved the plays from Greece that were junked by Christian churches, yeah? They saved those texts, they translated them, they taught them. In Muslim thinking of that period, the Greeks were very important. So the ideas of any of the sciences would not exist in the form that they do without that intimacy between the three religions. This is not the situation today. The Jews today have been colonized by Zionism. Their minds have been colonized by Zionism, and the minds of the Western leaders have been colonized by Zionism, in the sense that Zionism is part of Western colonialism. They are an agent of, and that's what Herzl said to all the leaders he spoke to. Let us be your people in the Middle East. We will be a barrier against the barbarians. This is how he described his mission. It hasn't changed. So instead of saying, the West is the dog and Zionism is the tail, and sometimes the tail wags the dog, and sometimes the dog is allowed to wag the tail. Actually, the dog is hardly ever allowed to wag the tail, but it is supplying it, it's serving it, it's paying for it, it's supporting it. So Zionism is not a usual tail, and this is not a usual dog. This is a very deep partnership.
0: I totally agree with you. And I like the way you put it that, the Jewish brains have been Zionized by this ideology. I mean, you've written this fantastic book, An Army Like No Other, about the structure and the role of the IDF as a structural organization in indoctrinating the minds of the Jewish people. So my question to you is, other than providing the military services, what role does the army, the Israeli army, play within the structure of the state? I mean, how is it different from other countries' military establishments? You write in your book that every country has an army, but Israel is an army with a country rather than a country with an army. Can you unpack that for us?
1: The people who created the IDF, mainly Ben-Gurion in 1920, had a Prussian idea of the state. About Prussia, people said at the end of the 19th century, all countries have an army, but Prussia is an army that has a state. And Ben-Gurion believed that very deeply. And his own addition to this concept was the whole people is the army. So it's not just the state. The people are the army and the army are the people. So there is a kind of total identity between those three concepts of the people, the army, the state. In a sense, society is the army. Now, this was not just a philosophical, if you can call it philosophical, concept. This was a principle of organization of Zionist society. So the first institution that Zionism is created once Britain is taking over Palestine, and in a sense, even before it gets the mandate, it already is implementing the Balfour Declaration. It starts implementing it the minute it takes over Palestine, and it will only get the mandate in the beginning of the 20s, but it already is implementing Zionism. This is what it means. So Britain was there for 30 years, from 1917 to 1947. It only left in mid-1948. And for those three decades, it basically implemented Zionism. Now, what this means is that if Britain allowed Zionism to take over Palestine, it allowed them also to break the law that it is itself was supposedly upholding. For example, the Jews and Arabs living in Palestine were not allowed to have military forces. But, you know, the Haganah, created in 1920, at the beginning, before the mandate, yeah, was an obviously illegal organization. And later on, the other militias, the Irgun and Lehi, they were all illegal organizations under British mandate law. The Palestinians didn't have an army of that description or any description. So what Britain has allowed is, you know, a double face, which still is the position that the British are taking today. They allowed the Israelis, well, the Zionists, before Israel, the Zionists to create armed forces, to arm themselves to the teeth, to have an army that was almost a quarter of the population of Jews in Palestine, to have army, activities, because those activities supported the British in supporting Zionism. I'll give you just one important example. In 1936, the Palestinians started the first Intifada, which was called the Arab Rebellion all kind of names. But it was basically a demand for self-determination in their own country. They didn't invite the British more than they invited the Turks before. No population is inviting invaders and controllers. Why the British more than they invited the Turks before? No population is inviting invaders and

0: During the years 1936 to 1939, most of the British army was in Palestine. Now, just remember, please, that Britain had a lot of colonies in 1936. First, India, that was already fighting the British. Palestine is, of course, a small and insignificant country compared to India, but still, you know, it did exist. So India, this huge subcontinent, had like 15% of the British army, while Palestine had 80% or 85% of the British army, because the fight that Palestinians gave to the British army was so efficient that they had to bring many army units from Europe. So when the war starts in 1939, they have to take a lot of army out of Palestine to Europe because they didn't have it in Britain, yeah? And that opposition to British rule could not have won by 1939 without the Zionists, because they actually used the illegal, they were illegal, right? Those militias, Haganah and others, but mainly Haganah, which was the biggest, killing, you know, the best people in Palestine, the people who fought for freedom. And together they killed in the region between 13 and 15,000 young Palestinians that fought for freedom and for full rights, which they never had, and they still don't. So I think this kind of immoral, and indeed illegal by their own measure, combining of forces of the cologne and the colonial power, Britain, is what we see now today with the United States, and indeed with Britain. I mean, Britain is still assisting militarily in ways that are hardly publicized. Britain is flying spy planes as we speak above Palestine. I mean, you would have thought that the Israelis can do their own spying, and indeed they can, but it's very important for them, and it's very important for Britain to work together as colonial partners. So this is a situation which has brought, for example, a very interesting development in Britain. I was arrested for terror actions in November last year, and many of my friends were arrested since, under the terror legislation, because we are speaking, not because we're doing terror activity, we are speaking against genocide. Now, everyone should be against genocide. This is the UN most important piece of legislation. And it says quite clearly that whoever is assisting genocide or not acting against it is themselves a genocider. So we are now, by trying to uphold international law, are determined as terrorists, while the real terrorists, the real genociders in the Middle East, Israel, are important partners. And this is, for example, very clear in the case of British Jews, about 2,500 of which fought in Gaza and killed Palestinians as British citizens serving in a foreign army. Now, normal countries, A, don't allow it in the first place. If you are, you know, one of us, say American, or, you know, you can't really be a member of another country's army. But look at it. The British, I don't know about Australia, the British, the American, the French, and some other countries allow only Jews to serve in the Israeli army. Nobody else can serve in a foreign army. So these people who served there and came back to Britain should be in the ICC, should be standing justice as murderers in a genocide. Instead, we are hunted as terrorists, while they are very important people. Some of them, you know, a rabbi in the north of England is doing talks all over England about how heroic he was in killing people in Gaza. So these people are fine. There's no problem with genocide. The only problem is with people who fight for human rights. I think this is describing where we are at the moment.
1: Absolutely. It's a shameful state that we're in. I've been wrestling around with this question. After 15 months of genocide, large proportion of the Israeli soldiers faced psychological challenges, you know, going through rehab. Many of them actually committed suicide. So following the battle they were fighting in Gaza, do you think those soldiers were also fighting an internal battle on the cycle.

0: psychological level. I mean, that is a result of decades and decades of indoctrination and brainwashing, you know, a battle between being a Zionist and being a Jewish human being. I don't know why I arrived at that question, because, you know, seeing the scenes coming out from Gaza, the doings of those soldiers, I mean, you mentioned in the book your own story during the 1967 and your father's story as well, you know, battling the idea of joining the IDF. So, I mean, do you think there can ever be a situation, for example, where the indoctrinated Israeli society will wake up to the true reality and the truth of this system of indoctrination, that Zionism has turned them into this kind of, I don't know, beasts, really, I mean, based on what we're seeing in Gaza?
1: Actually, beasts are not doing things like that. I know we're using the word beastly in English, but beasts are not inhuman. And they kill to eat, to exist. There is no cruelty involved in searching food. So beasts are not as bad as humans. Humans are excelling in cruelty. Now, just at the bottom of this question, Ahmed, is, and I think it's the most important question to ask, because it's a question about how do you become a Nazi? How do you become a genocider if you believe in any religion? Because any religion that I know is against genocide. The Israeli army, and this is what my book is about, is not like any other army. It is an army so ideologically invested in colonialism, but also in holding the society together as a modern Sparta, that, you know, you can't compare it to the British Army. The British Army is paid, is professional. The American Army is paid and professional. The French Army, etc. You know, people who want to be in the army go and not exactly volunteer, they work as soldiers. Now, in Israel, this is not the case. You know, this is a draft army. Most men, and now quite a lot of women as well, I think probably by now most women, serve in the army. As a result of Zionist feminism, the women in Israel demand to be equal with the men, in other words, to be in the fighting units. This is the face of Zionist feminism. It's a really very sad face of any feminism to be so militaristic as to demand the full rights to be a genocider. So the army in Israel is basically what held the country together even before it became a country called Israel. It held the society together. It was the first, as I said, of all institutions to create it in 1920. The university started operating in Jerusalem in the end of the 20s, but the army was created in 1920. So basically, this is the most important institution in Israel. It's the biggest club that everyone belongs to. In that sense, it's democratic. And I want to say that the genocide in Gaza is a democratic genocide. 96 to 97% of Israeli Jews have supported what is happening in Gaza, though some of them, about half, said that it's not cruel enough. They didn't use the word. But they said we should be harder on the Palestinians. So this army, at the time that my father was, refusing to serve in the army when he left Auschwitz and came to Israel with a baby, meaning myself, he didn't want to fight in the army. He was in jail, held because he, you know, did not want to fight. And in the end, he did, because they said he didn't fight. He was a medic. He refused to have arms, and he treated people and saved their life. So this is the army that also taught Hebrew, for example. My father learned Hebrew in the army. He knew Hebrew from the prayer book, but he didn't know modern Hebrew. The army started teaching Hebrew in 1948 to the many people that came from the Arab world, and especially from the camps, the death camps in Europe. The army actually made the states. The people running Israel, and still today running Israel, are the ex-officers. You know the names, you know about Dayan, you know about Sharon, you know, all these generals have run the country, still run the country, And I don't know about any other country that are so many generals sitting in its parliament and its cabinet and its important institutions. This army is also a financial basis of the economy, because producing arms, testing arms, and using arms is the mainstay of the economy in Israel. At the moment, we hear a lot about American arms, but actually Israel is selling arms to about 150 nations, including China. So the main industry in Israel is the military industrial academic complex, and I'm adding academic to it because the academy is very much part of the military industrial complex. So even in the area of theater, cinema, and entertainment, the army is leading because it has troops to entertain the troops. And those are there since 1948. And, you know, normal training for the theater and for the cinema for an actor is to be one of those troops. They have media of their own, written and broadcast. And that is the training ground for people working in the media as well. They have publishing houses that publish all kind of fiction, nonfiction, theory, you name it, they are doing it. So this is not an army like, you know, you can't imagine what I said now about the British Army or the Australian Army. What are you talking about? This is something else. This is much closer to, say, the system, not necessarily of the army in Germany under Nazism, because the Reichstag was held at some kind of distance. But the SS and SD and SA, the militarized organization of the party. And this was the model that was used in creating this kind of army. So that is not just an army that fights wars. That's an army that runs the country, but runs the minds. So those young people who are committing suicide, I'm not happy about it, but in a sense, they should all commit suicide, because they're all killing children, killing women, killing men that are not armed. This is what Israel has excelled at. Not at fighting armies, not especially not fighting small forces like Hamas or Hezbollah or the Houthis. They can't really win against such forces, but they can't actually fight without the whole technology that allows them to kill from the air, to kill from their homes, to kill from under the ground in some, you know, 100 or 1,000 miles away. But of course, they also kill by hand. Yeah, they kill with guns in Gaza. And they are in the futuristic landscape of Gaza that we all know, even little children now see it on their telephones. So this is not just a very democratic genocide. No one asked the Germans to agree to the genocide against the Jews. They just took it for granted that they wouldn't do anything. And it was very secret, but this is not a secret. The Israelis are actually killing and singing and dancing and performing the genocide to a global audience. So we don't need to actually do a lot. I mean, you just record what they are broadcasting. You can bring them to the ICC. They are very proud of what they're doing. So the majority is proud of what they're doing. A minority is committing suicide. More than 10,000 people are now incarcerated in mental institutions. And you know what? Killing is not normal. Killing is not good for you. This is the proof. So I think that is the sign that the Sparta that they have, technological modern Sparta that they have developed, cannot exist. Not only cannot it defeat the people of the land, but it cannot exist even for the benefit of Jews in Israel or elsewhere. It is not a normal animal, and there is no such animal in any zoo. In the political zoo of humanity, Israel is standing alone, and it's not a very, you know, good situation to be in.
0: Absolutely. No matter how hard you try to sympathize the core human element, it's just the indoctrination is so potent, and the cruelty is just boundless, unfortunately. Thanks Thanks for listening to my conversation with Professor Haim Rashid Zabna, an anti-Zionist Israeli Jew based in the UK, a filmmaker, photographer, and a film studies scholar. If you'd like to listen to the remaining parts of the conversation, you can find the full episode on the Palestinian podcast, Red Inverted Triangle, available on Spotify, Apple Podcasts, YouTube Podcasts, and other platforms. And please make sure to follow Red Inverted Triangle on Instagram. If you are a disciplined human being who cares about justice and dignity, then the issue of Palestine should be at the center of your attention right now. There is a precarious ceasefire in Gaza right now, but the genocide has not abated, and the fire is still raging in other parts of historic Palestine, in the West Bank, in East Jerusalem. We need your help now more than ever. 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Let's come together, organize together, grieve and mourn together, support each other through these difficult times. Until we meet again next week in another episode, stay safe, keep talking about Palestine, and I'll hope to see you at the rally on Sunday.

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I will see you next time.

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10: No one believed that we were spiritual people. Who believed that? If I had said that 30 years ago, people would have looked at me and laughed and said, spiritual? Well, what sort of spirit? You Aboriginals find it at the bottom of a bottle. That's how they would speak to us. But we need as Aboriginals to embrace our spirituality. It's not about so much about religion, but embracing our spirituality and finding that root there, that's there.
11: Remembering Auntie Elsie Heiss, Wiradjuri elder and Catholic religious leader. And a three-part series investigating the events leading up to a controversial death in custody.
12: We saw Tammy Shipley's case and we saw that she had died from this unusual way of dying, polydipsia, which is drinking too much water, which is a symptom of schizophrenia. And so that case really stood out to us and just what it kind of unveils about the system and its treatment of vulnerable people, particularly Indigenous women.
11: This is Speaking Out. I'm Larissa Behrendt. Auntie Elsie Heiss was born on Arambi Mission in Cowra. Here on Speaking Out, we remember her as a proud Wiradjuri elder, respected community leader, educator and advocate whose contribution touched countless lives. Auntie Elsie was a woman of deep faith and deep cultural knowledge. For decades, she worked tirelessly to build understanding between Aboriginal and non-Aboriginal Australians, speaking about culture, history, reconciliation and justice. She was a founding figure in Aboriginal Catholic ministry, a former chairperson of the National Aboriginal and Torres Strait Islander Catholic Council, and a mentor to generations of Aboriginal people. Her leadership was recognised nationally when she was named NAIDOC Female Elder of the Year in 2009, and in 2010 she was awarded an honorary doctorate from the Notre Dame University. But those who knew her will remember her less for her many honours than as a mother and grandmother and for her warmth, generosity and wisdom. Auntie Elsie had a remarkable gift for bringing people together. She showed that culture and faith could walk hand in hand, and she dedicated her life to creating spaces where Aboriginal people could be proud of both. Whether she was speaking to community groups, representing Aboriginal Catholics on the national and international stage, meeting with the Pope, or simply sharing stories over a cup of tea, she carried herself with grace, humility, and an unwavering commitment to her people. Auntie Elsie recently passed away, and with the permission of her family, we are replaying an interview I had the privilege of recording with her. It is a conversation that captures her wisdom, her humour, and her reflections on a life devoted to service. May she rest in peace, and may her legacy continue to inspire all of us. Now, you've been an active member of the Aboriginal Catholic Ministry for the last 25 years. Why has it been such a big part of your life?
10: It's been a big part of my life because I was born an Aboriginal into the Wiradjuri Nation, but baptised Catholic. So all my life, these two great influences have been in my life. I believe that it was a hard road because Aboriginal Catholics in those days were not recognised within the church. They weren't recognised within the church. There wasn't as if the priests and nuns came to the mission and said, who's Catholic here? Let's take them and have them baptised or take them to church. No, that wasn't allowed anyway. The manager of the mission probably wouldn't allow it.
12: Mm.
10: But my mother would sneak us to Mass in town. We would go down there bare feet to the church, a couple of miles to Mass, and we would go to church and sit in the back of the church. My mother had us all baptised. My father was with her. We were all baptised at St. Raphael's in Cowra, all the kids. And we all embraced the Catholic faith. So I think it was that great influence of my mum. My mum was stolen generation. She was taken at the age of 5 and taken to Cootamundra, then to a Catholic home when she was 11 and raised by the Sisters of the Good Shepherd. So here's a young person at the age of 11, not having any identity or heritage or understanding of where she's come from, embracing Catholicism. That was her strength. That was her, the people there were that took care of her. And so when my mother went out to service at the age of, 16, she was sent to Catholic homes, people that had big Catholic families to look after. So she was in service. So all her life was Catholicism. On my father's side, this is where the spiritual side comes in. My father was an initiated man who was full of spirituality and spirit stories and cultural. He was very cultural. Like, he would take us in the bush and teach us all about things like how to find the witchetty grubs in the trees and how to cook them. First of all, we thought, oh, I can't swallow that. There's no way I could swallow that. But he said, you don't even know till you taste it. And they tasted like scrambled eggs, really.
12: Mm.
10: And these are the things we need to learn for our grassroots level. Living in camps on the banks of the Murrumbidgee River with all the other Aboriginal families around you, and only our close relatives were Catholic.
12: Mm.
10: But it doesn't matter what religion you were, it was that you were all Aboriginal, you all lived together, you shared what you had, and you embraced your culture.
12: Mm.
10: And at the same time, when we lived on the mission, before we moved to the camps, because we got off the mission, it was every Friday my mum closing the wooden windows and doing the rosary, saying the rosary together. How precious was those moments. It was just like as if we were embracing God at that moment and our culture and our whole existence of our ancestors, that they were all speaking to us. So it was any wonder we grew up with that great love for Catholicism as well as our Aboriginality.
11: I'm Larissa Berendt, and my guest on Speaking Out this evening is Auntie Elsie Heiss from the Aboriginal Catholic Ministry. Auntie, what do you see the role of the church is as we move forward into the future as a community?
10: In the last 2 to 3 decades, the church has come a long way supporting Aboriginal Catholic people or Aboriginal people per se. They have been a great support, but I think that the future is that we need to keep it strong. Our identity is the most important thing in our lives. No one can take that away from us. Never let go of your identity. Hang on with both hands. Catholicism is another part of your life. So I think we're seeing it happening in the sense that where is it going to be, I don't know. I see some down movements in the Catholic faith. I think a lot of are going another direction. Not just Catholics. They're going away from any religion. It may be the new age, maybe the new time. They are not embracing any faith or religion. And I think through that, they're losing their spirituality. You know that? I think they're losing the spiritual side of the people because, as Boniface said, we may not have had a lot of material goods, but we were full of spiritual goods. And while ever you embrace spirituality, you're embracing that spiritual side of who you are. And that gives your identity, your assurance, and who you are. And I think if you lose your spirituality, that's what that makes you. And I think that through Catholicism that we can embrace spirituality, because remember, no one believed that we were spiritual people. Who believed that? If I had said that 30 years ago, people would have looked at me and laughed and said, spiritual? Well, what sort of spirit? You Aboriginals find it at the bottom of a bottle. That's how they would speak to us. But we need, as Aboriginals, to embrace our spirituality. It's not about so much about religion, but embracing our spirituality and finding that root there, that's there, and saying, that gives me, that makes me who I am.
11: Mm. Well, Auntie, just finally, and perhaps this is a really great way to explain how Aboriginal spirituality and Catholicism, your religion, merges together. You're going to share a prayer with us.
10: Yes, I would love to.
11: Written by an Aboriginal person.
10: It's, yeah, Lenore Parker, and she was an Anglican minister. And I believe this, at this time of the year, is a very beautiful spiritual prayer. And it's called God of the Holy Dreaming. God of the Holy Dreaming, great Creator Spirit, from the dawn of creation you have given your children good things of Mother Earth. You spoke and the gum trees grew. In the desert and dense forest, in the cities, at the water's edge, creation sings your praise. Your presence endures as the rock at the heart of our land. When Jesus hung on the tree, you heard the cries of your wounded, your people, and became one with your wounded ones, the convicts, the hunted, and the dispossessed. The sunrise of your Son colored the earth anew and bathed it in glorious hope. In Jesus, we have reconciled to you, to each other, and to your whole creation. Lead us on, Great Spirit, as we gather at this special place, located on land where ancestors of long ago gathered for work, play, and praise. Enable us to walk together in trust from the hurt of the past into the full day which has dawned in Jesus Christ. Amen.
11: Auntie Elsie Heiss, thank you so much for being with us this evening and for being so generous with what you've had to share with us.
10: Thank you very much, Larissa. I enjoyed being here.
11: That was my conversation with the late Auntie Elsie Heiss. I consider myself lucky to have had the opportunity to have spent time with her. Her service was held at St Mary's Cathedral in Sydney, and it was touching to see the huge turnout to show love, affection and admiration for this remarkable woman. Her daughter, Anita Heiss, delivered part of her eulogy, and I thought it would be nice to share a bit of it with you.
4: Our beautiful mother, also known as Grandma, Auntie Elsie and Els, was born at Arambi Aboriginal Station, Cowra, on the 11th November 1937 to James and Amy, were married in Brungle in 1927. Mum's siblings were Roy Lawrence, William, John Charles, Kevin, Nellie, and then Florence and Beatrice, who both died as young children. Mum grew up as the youngest of the six remaining. The family all lived at Arambi, also known as 32 Acres, in one of 21 houses, where the Williams family was related to most, the Wallaces, the Bamblets, the Murrays, Ingrams, Broughtons, Carrolls and Briars, among others. Life was tough and controlled at Arambi, and every Thursday the mission manager's wife would check the houses were clean under the instructions of the welfare board. As a result of that experience, our mum was a fanatic cleaner, and it would not be unheard of for a visitor to Cunningham Street decades later to be handed a cloth to dust or a broom to sweep. In 1946, Pop James and Nan Amy decided to leave the mission and seek a new place to raise their family. They arrived in Griffith by train one afternoon, and Mum was nine at the time. And so began life on the Riverina for the Williams mob. Farmers needed fruit pickers, and the blackfellas were the best and needed the work. The farmers would collect both men and women, and they'd pick grapes, peaches, pears, apples, and even prunes that fell to the ground when ripe. Mum reckoned the women were the better pickers than the men, based on the efforts of our late Auntie Zilla, Uncle Kevin's wife, who was one of the best cherry pickers in Young. The Williams kids went to Hanwood Primary, where Mum told me it was a nightmare for them. She said we were pushed around and treated badly by both teachers and the other children. We were told not to speak our pidgin language and not to congregate on the playground. She recalled good times came when the family moved to Darlington Point on the Murrumbidgee River, where they would bog in for the winter. Her father and uncles would build a shack out of any material they could find at the town tip. Her mother, Amy, would sew chaff bags together for curtains and to divide the space. Mum was educated in country schools, Brungle Mission, Arambi Public School, Hanwood Primary in summer, Darlington Point in winter. She attended Griffith High School until she left at 15 years of age, when she started work as a ward maid in the Griffith Public Hospital, where her own mother was a cook in the kitchen and where her sister Nellie and cousins worked also. At 16, Mum went to work at Yanko Agricultural College as a scullery maid, a life of pots and pans. She got pneumonia and that was the end of her career there. At 17, Mum moved to Sydney to live with her Auntie Mary, who was married to Uncle Harry Major Murray, and she worked in a laundromat in North Sydney. Her next job was at Sweet Acres in Rosebery, the home of such famous Australian chocolates as Fantails and Minties and Jubes. Mum's favourites were Sunbuds, little chocolate buds now discontinued. Her job was to get the chocolates out of their moulds and to make the boxes for the Fantails. I've always thought it was amazing that at the time my mum was so scarily thin despite this tempting work. She told me that when she met my dad, all he wanted to do was fatten her up. In 1957 and 1958, life for our mum in Sydney sounded enjoyable. Other than following Koori footballers around the eastern region and hanging out at Redfern Oval, she had a social life of dancing that sounded better than her own daughters in the 1980s. Mum would go to the dances at the Redfern Town Hall and the Australian Hall on Elizabeth Street. She would head there with her workmates from Sweet Acres, Black and White, and two of her oldest friends, Barbara Nichols and Jeannie Merritt. The girls would go to a place called the Park Hotel opposite Hyde Park and the Crown Hotel just down from the foundation, which was the main hangout. Usually the women would stay there until closing at 10 p.m. because none of the men went to the dances until the pub shut. At the end of 1957, when Mum was 20 years old, she met the love of her life, our dad, Joe, at a birthday party in Pagewood, only a few kilometres from where they both eventually settled with their brood. One of Mum's friends, Lee, a woman from Graz in Austria, introduced them. Mum said Dad could hardly speak English, and all he got from his attempts to speak to her in German was laughter. On their first date, they went to the Lawson Theatre in Redfern because it was close to where Mum lived with her Auntie Mary. On that date, they saw a Greek movie with English subtitles, an odd choice given that Dad didn't speak Greek or English that well. It really was not easy for my father to court my mother. Mum would go out dancing without Dad while he waited for her outside. He didn't want to have to talk to the other patrons because he was embarrassed about his language skills, although he was forced to improve his English quickly. The other reason he didn't go in was because some of the Koori men gave him the side eye and he felt out of place. But Mum's female friends loved Dad. They just never understood him. Mum's sister, our Auntie Nellie, moved to Sydney in 1959 and lived with her in Edward Street, Redfern. Both sisters then went to work at White Wings Cake Factory in Chippendale. This is where Mum met her best friend, our Auntie Phyllis Knorr, and her sister Pat. Auntie Pat recalls moments at the conveyor belt akin to an I Love Lucy episode with flour flying everywhere. Mum and Dad married in St Vincent's Church, Redfern, on my father's birthday, the 5th of November 1960. We often joke that Mum was Dad's birthday present that day and every year after. They lived in Edward Street, Redfern from 60 to 62, then Bondi Junction until 1966. Dad worked in an insulation firm at Arncliffe and Mum worked at White Wings until 1964, when my parents travelled to Austria so Mum could meet the Heist family. Mum picked up the local lingo within weeks. Without any formal language education, she was able to learn the dialect of the Austrian Lungauer region where my father came. She loved Dad's family and enjoyed her trips to Austria over the years. On Anzac Day 1966, my parents moved into what became the family home in Matraville, where they raised their five children, Monica, Gazella, Joseph, Mark and me. Over the next decades, Dad worked mostly 7 days a week as a carpenter, and Mum worked nights for 16 years at the Matraville Skyline Drive-In. During the day, she was busy doing the school tuck shop for 25 years, keeping a pristine, clean and tidy house and baking the odd chocolate cake, which she became famous for in our family. When we all finally left primary school, at the age of 42, my mum finally got to finish her schooling. In 1989, she went back to study at Randwick TAFE 2 days a week for 2 years. At the end of her course, she received the college medal and a certificate that enabled her to be employed as a health worker in the Aboriginal community. She worked in the field for 14 years with Hazel England and Beverly Simons, and together they ran a diabetes program at Lafleur's. Our mum had incredible faith, but it wasn't until the early 1990s that she became more involved in the church. That was when she met Father Frank Fletcher, a great land rights and human rights advocate who had a lot of love and respect for Aboriginal people. It was through this meeting that Mum became involved with the Aboriginal Catholic Ministry. The work she would go on to do with the ACM included representing the concerns of Aboriginal and Torres Strait Islander peoples and advocating on their behalf in national and international religious forums. We'd like to also acknowledge Father Frank today, who passed away in November 2013. In 1998, the Church of La Perouse was established under Mum's leadership, and it was handed over to the Aboriginal community and became known as Reconciliation Church in 1999. Alongside her beautiful friends, the late Auntie Gloria Martin, Auntie Ali Golding and Kate Wallace, Mum was part of wonderful masses, baptisms, First Holy Communions and confirmations at the ACM. Mum married her Aboriginal spirituality and history with her Catholic faith. She met two popes, dined at the Vatican, and was a long-serving member of the National Aboriginal and Torres Strait Islander Catholic Council. In 2009, she was awarded jointly with Doris Eaton, NAIDOC Female Elder of the Year, partly because of her work with the church. In 2010, Mum was awarded an Honorary Doctorate of Arts from the University of Notre Dame for her contribution to the Catholic community. She officially retired from the ACM in December 2012, but most of you know that she never really retired. Finally, in 2018, Mum was made a Dame Commander of the Order of St. Gregory the Great. Forever after, Mum will be known as Dame Dr. Auntie Elsie. When Mum retired in 2012, she was already enjoying the love of her seven eldest grandchildren. Between 1998 and 2012, Benjamin, Matthew, Liesl, Joey, Max, Audrey and Felicity had consumed Mum and Dad with all the joy in the world. Mum smothered the grannies with love and all the treats and surprises a grandma can give. Kai, Stevie and Jarrah joined Mum's clan of grandchildren more recently, between 2016 and 2024. Her skills as a school mum were reignited when the grandchildren started attending St. Andrew's Primary, Malabar. Just as she did for us, she did for them as well, checking shoes were polished, shirts tucked in, ties were straight, and then she'd lead-footed up Lawson Street for school drop-off by 8:50 a.m. If you were lucky enough to be picked up after school and have afternoon tea with Grandma and Poppy, there was usually a cinnamon donut involved. Valentine's Day was a treat that we all looked forward to. We knew Mum would delight in buying us chocolates or cute little gifts, but there was more than just sharing the love. This is when we'd see a glimmer of Mum's humorous side. It wasn't unusual for Mum to ask either Anita or myself to write anonymously on a card for Joseph or Mark. But when the boys started cluing into their handwriting, Mum went as far as asking Harry at the local photo shop to write on the cards each year and send it in the post. And yes, Harry confirmed that with me this week. We had a good laugh. There are so many of Mum's rituals or habits that as her children, we choose to continue and with some that we'll happily let go of.
13: If you were a young adult sleeping over at Cunningham Street, Mum made sure there was a welcome block of chocolate on the pillow just so that you'd have a good night's sleep. And the younger ones got a chocolate furry friend or Milky Way. Without fail, two trays of party pies would go into the oven every Saturday for lunch. They'd be ready with a bottle of tomato sauce on the breakfast bar for whoever was hungry. It was a tradition that some of us are still enjoying. We were never to put chicken bones in the garbage bin before bin night. No, they needed to go in a plastic bag, in a plastic bag, in a plastic bag, into the freezer, and then thrown out the night before in collection. Don't forget to throw them out, because otherwise there was no room for the ice cream. The ice cream was Mum's evening wasn't complete without ice cream. There's vanilla ice cream with your choice of topping. She had them all: chocolate, strawberry, caramel, and the good old ice magic. Occasionally she'd have a banana split with the nuts and all the trimmings. But ice cream became a really big part of her diet in recent months. So much so that her birthday last November, the staff at SDA Health cleared a special place in the freezer for Mum's ice cream birthday cake. It was well known that if Elsie's not hungry, offer her ice cream. She'll never say no to that. And she didn't. Then there was the cleaning. A habit and an expectation of Mum's that is ingrained into the daily routine of her children, and yes, grandchildren. You are expected to carry on with the tradition of keeping Mr. Sheen, Windex in business, not to mention Palm Olive dishwashing, Hurricane laundry liquid, White King bleach, Electrolux and Dyson. Not a day went by that some or all of these products were used by Mum or whoever the lucky person was that came to visit, because it wasn't unusual for Mum to ask any visitor to polish the big table, please, in the big lounge room. Aside from the rituals, there were so many stories and memories of the fun, easy-going, everyday things Mum enjoyed. We know she loved to tell a story, and for sure it might have started off as a simple explanation of an event. But given a platform, Mum could turn any fact or truth into a creative story that had everyone on the edge of their seats asking, what next? Mum also liked to include statistics in her storytelling to support her creative thinking. With no facts to back them up, we fondly refer to these made-up statistics as Elsie's stats. Mum was a fan of the Golden Girls and was still watching The Bold and Beautiful with her in the last few weeks. I'm told that she even asked the nurses to come back later if she was watching The Bold, and they knew exactly why. An excellent commentator of any NRL game that featured the Bunnies or the Swans, and long after Greg Inglis stopped playing, she would ask, where's Inglis? Or was that Goodsy? Clearly her favourite players. But one of her favourite pastimes was playing music and singing. Mum had a beautiful singing voice, and as we grew up, everyone in Cunningham Street knew it was all hands on deck cleaning day, because the music would be blaring and Mum would be at her best. Neil Diamond, Johnny Cash and Charlie Pride, to name a few. There's a story about Charlie Pride concert in 2019 that I'd like to share. Let's keep in mind that at this time Mum was going on 82 and using a walking stick to steady herself. Anita bought the tickets seated on the floor section so Mum didn't have to navigate any of the stairs. I had the pleasure of escorting Mum to the concert and spending the night with her at the Novotel, because everyone knows she loved a night in a hotel. During the concert, Mum kept saying, I'm going to walk down that aisle. I'm going to that stage. And I just went along with it. Sure, Mum, do what makes you happy, I said. As I was chatting to the lady on my right, she said to me, your mum's gone. I looked up to my left to see Mum double-timing it down the centre aisle towards the stage. I followed and I reached her just as she raised her arms towards Charlie and says, I love you. Mid-song, Charlie breaks from singing the lyrics, reaches out and replies, I love you too. And there we stood. The rebel in Elsie Mary Heiss was on show for thousands of people to see, the true her, and we were all okay with that. But it didn't end there. Charlie was staying at the same hotel as us. And the next morning at breakfast, Mum walks up alongside him and jokingly says, don't you kiss an angel good morning. They both laughed and struck up a conversation about family, prayer and health, just like they were old friends. A moment in time even Dad would appreciate, and we will never forget. Mum's love for music and singing continued during her time in care. We'd play music in her room and she'd serenade the residents and the staff daily with You Are My Sunshine. They'd all join in with few people knowing the second verse before Mum taught it to them, and now they'll never forget it. Mum's love for shopping is evident in how she dressed and presented herself. Dad never questioned the endless purchases of clothes, handbags and shoes. He'd simply build her another wardrobe because he loved her and because he believed in the saying, happy wife, happy life. Mum loved to drop the names of high-profile people she'd met and would use any opportunity she could to tell a story about meeting them. But she most enjoyed telling stories of time spent with people she loved. Her dearest friends, our late Auntie Phyllis, Pammy, Sue and Penny, who she'd been close with since St Andrew's days in the 1970s. Hazel, we'd read your beautiful cards over and over to Mum. She loved them. And Kate, visiting Mum and keeping her company at home with a cuppa and cake while we stepped out to look after our own families. The Kelties, the family who'd been there since Mum and Dad first made their home in Matraville, a friendship held together by marinated chicken wings, hilarious storytelling, and sharing whatever they had with each other when times were tough for all. The Knorr families. Mum became auntie and we became cousins. When the men who travelled from Austria married, and as children we all grew up together. You've been there with us and Mum throughout the good times and the more difficult times. Geraldine and Michael. Thank you for the many spontaneous visits and brightening Mum's room with your smiles and flowers. No fanfare, just letting Mum know that people outside the walls of residential care truly adored and missed her. As a family, we express our gratitude for the staff of Estia Health. Mum loved you all. You brightened her days and ensured she was comfortable. A special thank you to Joanne, Lisa and Christine. You went over and beyond, giving Mum extra care, love and attention, and giving us the comfort we needed in knowing Mum was always in good hands. Rest peacefully, Mum. You are and always will be the sunshine in our lives that warms our hearts. We'll see you further on down the road.
11: That was writer and social justice advocate Anita Heiss delivering a eulogy for her mother, the late Auntie Elsie Heiss. 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It's from Uncle Archie Roach and it is called Native Born.

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0: This next story discusses deaths in custody, so Aboriginal and Torres Strait Islander listeners are advised to listen with care. In December 2022, Tammy Shipley died in her cell at Silverwater Women's Correctional Centre. But this wasn't the kind of death in custody incident you typically hear about. Tammy's death was the result of a complication of the schizoaffective disorder, primary pallidipsia, which can make you feel like you've got an unquenchable thirst. ABC's background briefing has covered the case in a three-part series investigating the events leading up to Tammy's death. Speaking Out's Janaea Gibbs-Muir spoke with reporter Kirsty Waller about the case and how the tragic incident happened while Tammy was under 24-hour surveillance.
5: I work for the Indigenous Affairs team at the ABC, and my colleague Joanna McCarthy and I were looking into Aboriginal deaths in custody. We know that, you know, there's been a large amount of deaths since the Royal Commission. We hit 600 last year. And so we knew it was something that was a big issue, and we wanted to know if there was any trends in, you know, why so many people were dying in custody. And so we started looking into the inquests and trying to collate the inquests to try and find some trends. And that's a really hard thing to do because there's no real centralized database of these inquests into these deaths in custody. And so, or one that's free. And so we found this, the Queensland University have this deaths in custody project where, under Tamara Walsh, where volunteer law students have collated all of the deaths in custody, Indigenous and non-Indigenous. And so we downloaded some of their collation for the time frame in which we were researching, which was like a decade, and put that into an AI program and then kind of built our own little database.
6: Oh, wow.
5: And so we used that to kind of find patterns and trends within why so many people were dying, many mob were dying in prison. And through that, we highlighted a couple of different trends that we knew of, and there was a couple of different things. But we saw Tammy Shipley's case, and we saw that she had died from this unusual way of dying, pallidipsia, which is drinking too much water, which is a symptom of schizophrenia. And so that case really stood out to us, and just what it kind of unveils about the system and its treatment of vulnerable people, particularly Indigenous women. Mm-hmm. And so once we saw Tammy, we used that same database to see if there were any other cases like Tammy's that had occurred. And we found Trevor Samuel, who was a 35-year-old Waramai Yama man who had died from pallidipsia as well prior to Tammy. And then as we were doing this kind of investigation into these cases, we also got an email from a woman named Rebecca Ferreira, who had emailed us about her brother who had died in New South Wales prisons from the same thing, from pallidipsia, 2 months before Tammy. And so he was a non-Indigenous man. And so then we decided to extend the database to include non-Indigenous deaths to see kind of this scope of people like Tammy and Trevor and Daniel Turnbull, his name was, who had passed away with severe mental illness inside prisons and how prevalent that is. And so, yeah, we kind of had all these cases in this database that we kind of built. But Tammy's story was really kind of the narrative arc of this, of the podcast, because it really did show the mistreatment or the missed opportunities that different various systems had at diverting her from ending up in prison. So in the end, we asked the AI program to identify every case in New South Wales over the past decade where her person had died who had schizophrenia. yep. like Tammy and Trevor and Daniel. And then we saw multiple other cases that reminded us of Tammy's that had recommendations that, you know, pointed out some of the issues that we saw during her case.
6: Mm.
5: And overall, we found 19 inquests over the last decade, which identified deficiencies in care, yep. or the supervision of people with schizophrenia. So we've kind of unveiled that pattern that there has been this issue with efficient care in prison for people who have schizophrenia. And then we expanded that to any mental illness. And that number rose to 39.
6: Oh, wow.
5: Yeah.
6: With so just Indigenous people, was it?
5: Indigenous and non-Indigenous.
6: Okay.
5: But a third of that 39 were Indigenous.
6: Oh, wow.
5: And so that overrepresentation kind of matches the general statistics yeah. that, you know, a third of people in prison are Indigenous, and obviously mob only make up 4% of the general population. So yeah. they are overrepresented in our statistics from this data set and, you know, in the general prison population. So it kind of matched this issue that we know exists but made it, you know, tangible in this instance. And we do know that a lot of Aboriginal people do have mental illness or undiagnosed mental illness but made it, you know, tangible in this instance. And we do know that a lot of Aboriginal people do have mental illness or undiagnosed mental illness

0: netball. She surfed. And her mum, Vicky Shipley, shared a lot of her memories with her daughter growing up, and that she was quite an active, easygoing kid. And then Tammy faced some challenges as she got a bit older during her life. She was assaulted by a teacher at school, which Vicky says, you know, fundamentally changed the way that Tammy saw the world. Her mental illness started to deteriorate, and she started to look at different things like teenagers do, into, you know, drugs and other ways to cope with what she was dealing with.
1: Yeah.
0: And so that really kind of changed that for Tammy and for Vicky.
1: Mm.
0: And then as Tammy got older, she was diagnosed with schizophrenia in her early 20s, I think. And so it's been something that she has had for majority of her life, and she's been treating. And then she went on to have her children. She had her first son, Liam, who we're calling Liam because his name's protected by the courts.
1: Yeah.
0: And her other children, and, you know, they all describe her as the best mum, and she was always, you know, down for anything. She would do TikToks or, you know, take them to the water park or, you know, play with them and garden with them. They all loved gardening with her.
1: Yeah.
0: And she was a really incredible mum, and they all had such fond memories of her growing up. Her mum, Vicky, and Liam also remember a specific incident which they say changed her, which was when she had her last daughter. She ended up having complications from the birth, and then she had a cardiac arrest and almost died from that incident. And that kind of set her off balance. And Liam, her son, describes her as not being the same after that. And so, yeah, she had a very, very challenging life, but full of love and family.
1: How long did this investigation take, and what were the biggest challenges in trying to reconstruct her last days?
0: The investigation into the deaths in custody kind of project started probably 9 months ago, but the real investigation into Tammy's story probably happened just before the end of last year, maybe in November, with me and my colleague Joe McCarthy. And so we had a lot of information from the inquest, which had started in 2024, because, of course, all deaths in custody go to a coronial inquest to investigate the circumstances in which they died. And so we had started going through some of the interim findings from Tammy's inquest, which had been delayed till the beginning of this year. And so we kind of had a bit of a database or an idea of what had happened through those inquests. But it wasn't until we started the podcast process that we were granted access by the coroner to a lot of the evidence that they had given during the inquest, which is pages and pages and pages of evidence and transcripts and things. And so that's when we really started to piece together the timeline of what had happened to Tammy from what started with her wanting to be arrested through to her death. So there was a lot of documents.
1: Yeah.
0: A lot of documents and a lot of testimony and a lot of evidence from everyone involved. They're very thorough. You know, there's the investigating officer, there's all of the people that were involved, the guards, the nurses, from over her time that she was in custody. And we were also granted permission to view and use the body-worn vision from the police officers.
1: Interesting.
0: During her first arrest. And we were granted permission to use the audio from her court appearance, her second court appearance.
1: Yep.
0: And we were able to use the audio from Tammy inside the cells, and it's like this thing called knock-up calls, which is where you can hear them buzz through to the nurses or guards who are taking care of them to ask for things.
1: Mm-hmm.
0: And so it was really powerful to hear Tammy's actual voice, to hear her in some of those moments. And you can hear how vulnerable she is. And at times you can hear that she's in her own way, you know, asking for help. And so it was really incredible to be able to use that in the podcast to really bring Tammy into it as well. It was a bit of a mammoth task to piece it all together, a lot of timelines, a lot of, you know, cross-referencing between different statements of people, different bits of evidence to really accurately piece together her final moments and her final days.
1: You talked a bit about Vicky, her mum, before, and obviously, like, inquests are quite a lengthy process.

0: and you've worked on a couple before. So I just kind of want to get a bit of insight on like how, what kind of toll does going through an inquest take on a family when they have to see all of that evidence for the first time sometimes?
1: Yeah, well, I know doing throughout my career and looking, I've been to a number of coronial inquests and spoken to a number of families and advocates who work in the space as well. And, you know, it is a really hard thing for families to go through. They're forensically picking apart the final moments and causes of your loved one's death, which sometimes unveils mistakes or issues with the system that can be really hard to process. And I think for Tammy's family, they felt, particularly Vicky, she felt it was important that she heard all of that evidence.
0: Yeah.
1: And so she told me she did sit in every day of that inquest or all the inquest days she could sit in, and she read the evidence and heard all the evidence because she felt that's what she needed to do.
0: Mm.
1: And a lot of her, Tammy's kids also listened to a lot of the inquest as well.
0: Oh, wow.
1: Yeah, so it is a really hard thing to hear that, and there were parts of Tammy's story which were really hard to see and to hear.
0: Mm-hmm.
1: But they felt it was really important to know. And also part of their participation in this podcast was because they felt they wanted people to know,
0: yeah,
1: you know, what had happened to their mum and their daughter and their sister. And hopefully learn from what has happened so that it won't happen to another family. It has taken a toll on them. They've told me it has taken a big toll on them. And, you know, I think Liam told me it's brought them together as a family. But it's a really tough thing to bring a family together.
0: Did experts you spoke with see Tammy's case as an isolated tragedy or part of a broader systemic issue?
1: I think we, throughout this investigation, because we kind of pulled together these trends, like we had the three deaths from polydipsia in prison, and we had those 39 deaths from deficiencies in giving adequate medical care to people with mental illness. We had kind of brought these to the experts to say, you know, we've looked at this data, we've seen this, like, what do you think? And it did match a lot of the concerns and kind of thoughts they'd had. We spoke to Narita Waite, who's the NATSL's CEO, and she, you know, had said that it does match a lot of the trends that she's seeing. You know, there's a lot of mob in on remand, you know, tough bail laws are putting a lot of mob in prison. A lot of the things that, you know, Tammy had gone through is what she's seeing and is what is putting mob in prisons. And so that kind of matched what they're seeing. And then our experts, our psychiatrist, Dr. Olav Nielsen, said that he is seeing, you know, an increase in the amount of people with mental illness in prisons because the sheer number of people in prisons is going up as well.
0: Yeah.
1: We've got the most people in prison on record at the moment in New South Wales. And so those trends are also going up and these deaths are going up because there's just such a pressure on the system and the system is so exhausted by the number of people who are entering it. Hugh Dillon, who had said, you know, the coronial system has been exhausted for a long time as well with the number of deaths in custody. And there is a lot of stress on the system and the system is under-resourced and under-reformed.
0: Mm.
1: And we're getting a lot of recommendations that, you know, aren't being implemented for various reasons. And some of them are similar and we're seeing similar recommendations coming through that aren't always implemented because they're not feasible or there's policies already in place or there's not enough funding to implement that. And so he's frustrated and says that, you know, he is seeing these trends, but with the system the way it is, it's not able to kind of cope with this. And there needs to be reform to mean that, you know, recommendations are followed up or there is a way to enforce recommendations with the coronial system that could enact some change to prevent some of these deaths.
0: Yeah.
1: So overall, we're seeing that that people are noticing these trends, but the way the system is, the way the funding is supplied to these services, there's a very limited room for change.
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2: 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Speaking Out is produced by Janaea Gibbs-Muir. Our senior producer is Jay McAllister. 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This week, Perth-based band South Summit joins Rudy in the studio for some live music. I'm Larissa Berendt, and this is Speaking Out.

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Hey, you mob. Want to get active and don't know where to start? Or maybe you fellas want to work up a sweat and have fun at the same time? Then come on down to Illawarra Tony Mundine Gym at the Block Redfern. Yeah, that's right. We've reopened and we are bigger and better. Try one of our classes or use the equipment. You might even want to book our sauna for some R&R. Or you can even bring the Jarjums down to our free kids classes. 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

0: For 25 years, Koori Radio has been more than a station. 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
1: Okay, we'll do the whole thing again. Yeah. I'll tell you, forget about it. Yeah. Because that was cooking though, man. 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I know what you're talking about, Greg. 1, 2, 1, 2, 3.

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1: You know we're crazy when you try to turn nothing into something. 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

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What more can you want?

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See, Sister Tash. One time. Rastafari.

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1: Mind Mark, Naraka.

explain that Bridge of the Lights, whether it be dancing, singing, painting, and so forth, we don't try and explain it. We live culture, and we live art, and we live dancing, and we live spirituality, and we live our dreaming. And to personify one person who personifies all that is all you have to say is Clifford Possum.

station. 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By the 70s,

station. 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By the 70s, he was one of the most accomplished carvers in Central Australia.

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CJ, you want to come in? You get bullet metal with down past Catherine. And you go past Catherine. Then you turn up left in. And you bullet on that road all the way right up the rail till you come at La Cafe del Wogolar. 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

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There are no trees on Calvary, but there's wood on that hill.

Hi, I'm Vic Sims, and you're listening to The Night Shift right here on Koori Radio, Gadigal Radio, stretching across the late night hours of us in Sydney. And I recommend you listen to Tash because she plays the best of Aboriginal music and in between any other music. Tune in. What more can you want?

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Now listen up. It's time for a little bit of musicology. Now you're listening to the Oka Boys. It's the Sunny Coast Sensation. Listen closely here on Vibration.

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We're gonna bring it that one more time. Now listen and get high.

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14: Good morning and welcome to a special edition of Let's Talk. My name is Tabitha Saunders and I'm joined by Paula Delaney. We are broadcasting live from Orley Park this morning in West End for Sorry Day Business. You can hear Waka Waka dances in the background. But first, we would like to acknowledge the traditional custodians of the countries and the land of the seas that we are broadcasting from. And we'd like to pay our respects to the Yuggera, Jagera and Turrbal peoples, and that sovereignty was never ceded. Hey, Paula.
15: Hey, good morning, everybody.
14: Good morning.
15: Here we are down at Orley Park for the Sorry Day breakfast, and that was the Waka Waka dancers you could hear in the background, doing some great, fantastic dances from, you know, traditional times. Yeah. And I think it's a really good way to start the day.
14: I think so. We've just heard some guest speakers today who are Auntie Patricia, Auntie Pat Thompson, who is the Master of Ceremonies, or MC today.
15: Yep.
14: We heard from Royston Noel, who welcomed us in with a beautiful piece of music.
15: He is amazing. I can't believe how good he sounds live.
14: Mm-hmm. We also have some guest speakers coming up, Auntie Angelique Whitmer and Samuel Songoa, who will be addressing the crowd today.
15: Yeah. Now, we're all down here because it's Sorry Day, and Cranbrook Place marks the site of where the former Aboriginal girls' home at West End operated back in the 1900s to 1906. So it was 1900 to 1906, and it was under the Queensland Protections Act.
14: Mm.
15: And during this time, Aboriginal girls and young women were forcibly removed from their families and held at the home here in unsavoury conditions, and they were trained up to work as domestic servants. Now today, Cranbrook Place stands as a memorial to the stolen generations, And today being Sorry Day, we're honouring all of those impacted by this history. We also want to say a big thank you to Link Up for having us down here.
14: Everyone's down here to pay respects to the lives of those young people who were forcibly removed under the sale of restriction of the sale of Opium Act.
15: It was the actual Opium Act, was it?
14: Yeah.
15: I didn't know that.
14: Which was a policy designed and flawed, and it was a flawed policy, as all of those paternalistic policies were. So, we have people down here from different organisations who are here to help with those who are still suffering from the effects of sorry business, of being removed.
15: A lot of their mob that some of them unfortunately have passed on, but a lot of their families I believe would be down here today as well.
14: So we're going to have a little listen to the Waka Waka dancers finish out.

0: That was the Waka Waka Dancers, the dance troupe. Very famous dance troupe. And now we have a next guest speaker. If you've just tuned in, you're listening to Let's Talk live from Orley Park. Sorry Day.
1: Thank you very much, Waka Waka Dancers, and to Ken for keeping our culture strong and alive. And I see this little girl over here with some makeshift clapsticks clapping along as well when that performance was happening. So that's really important, sharing of that culture and joining in. So thank you. Get Royston back up to do a few more songs. Thank you, Royston.
0: And you're about to hear a performance from Royston Noel, Triple A Murray Country.
2: Oh, how deadly was them dances! Oh, too deadly, them little young ones too. We're going to sing a few songs here, and yeah, I really wanted to sing this song written by Uncle Archie Roach, Took the Children Away. This song's, yeah, very emotional, very powerful lyrics and stuff, but, you know, I think it's very fitting for today, and, yeah, I hope you enjoy it.

0: If you've just tuned in, you've been listening to a very special broadcast live from Orley Park for Sorry Day. We just heard Royston Knoll, and we're about to cut the ceremonial cake down here at Orley Park. And we'd just like to thank everybody for tuning in today for Sorry Day down here.
1: Yes, it's been a really beautiful morning.
0: Held by Link Up. Thank you very much,
1: Link Up. Thank you very much, Link Up. It's been a beautiful morning, and just want to say thank you to our listeners. And just was a beautiful way to spend the day.
0: Yeah. Thank you so much for tuning in. You've been listening to AAA Let's Talk. My name's Tabitha.
1: And my name's Paula, and we're glad that you've decided to kick back with us.
0: All right, you're about to hear a song by Kev Carmody, Thou Shalt Not Steal. You've been listening to AAA,
1: Murray Country.
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3: Well, my guest today is a brother I've known for a good couple of years now, works in the media industry, and he's a storyteller, and he's going to tell us a little bit about his story as we do on Let's Talk. He's the director and founder of Wirram Media. I'd like to welcome to Let's Talk Black Excellence, Richard Jameson. Welcome to the show, brother.
4: Hey, thanks, brother, for having me on.
3: Well, we were having a yarn last year, you know, trying to line this up, and I'm glad that we got you today because you've been up to, some pretty cool adventures overseas and whatnot since we had that first yarn, and I'll get you to talk a little bit about that a little later. But as we do on Let's Talk, brother, I'll get you to introduce yourself, your mob and your country.
4: Thanks, David. My name is Richard Jameson. I'm a Wurundjeri man from east coast of Cape York, way up near Shelburne Bay. That's our mob, our Wurundjeri mob. I have actually been on country, which I'm trying to get me and particularly my son up there at some stage. I was born in Innisfail, but I grew up on Thursday Island for about 6 or 7 years, and then moved to Darwin, where I spent my formative years building to who I am today, I guess. Yeah. And then in, I think, about 84, 85, I found myself in a bit of a rut, so I applied to go to a year 12, because I left school at 15. So I went and did a pre-entry course into Monash University. And I did that, and I finished with a degree in social work. And then started working in Melbourne, and worked at Melbourne Uni for a little while. And then while I was there, I studied and did my master's in public policy at Melbourne Uni. And then Canberra called, basically, and I got a job with the Department of Foreign Affairs and Trade as their recruitment officer, Indigenous recruitment officer. And at that stage, they only had, like, I think, three people working for Foreign Affairs in a workforce of about 2,500. Mm-hmm. So we were a little bit under the pump to try and get some people in. So, yeah, that's my story up until joining DFAT, and then spent 17 years there being a diplomat and a bureaucrat. I spent 6 months in PNG on a short-term mission, basically being the Australian consul there. And that was quite interesting because I grew up on Thursday Island. I could speak Pidgin and Creole. And so it was easy for me to kind of communicate with locals and stuff there, which was a pretty good kind of edge to have, I guess, because none of the other mob in high commission there could talk Pidgin. So I was having a good time.
3: Now, it's interesting, brother, when you're talking about DFAT, because I think back in the day, I'm not sure with that timeline, but there's been a number of deadly blackfellas working at DFAT. You got Damien Miller there, who was, I believe, the first head of mission over in Denmark, it might have been.
4: Yep.
3: So that was quite a milestone position that he had, and he was quite the poster child for Indigenous recruitment at DFAT. But then, you know, even before that with Brother Stephen, or Dr. Stephen Hagen, and many others over the years. So it's one of those things where, you know, DFAT as a job can take you around the world. And one of the other ones too, Brother Nicholas Williams there, he had posting over in London. But it's interesting because the yarns that I've had with them over the years is they talk about, you know, you're not just another government employee. You've got that cultural background and knowledge that helps when you're looking at public diplomacy and international relations, bringing that background and knowledge of culture and to be able to connect with people on that level really helps when you're, you know, when you're representing DFAT on the international stage. And no doubt, you know, that's what you would have done in PNG and other postings throughout your career as well.
4: It's funny because with Damien, for example, I was there when we recruited him, and so it was interesting because I was in there and he came through the graduate program, and I said to a couple of my colleagues there, I said, this guy's exceptional, you know. He just had that, he had an air about him, and I just thought, this guy's going to go a long way. And you know, years later he ended up being the first ambassador with Indigenous Heritage. He did a great job over there, and all kudos to him. The other one is Julianne Guevara.
3: Ah, yes. She was in Spain there for a while, wasn't she?
4: Yeah, she was head of mission in Spain. And that was such a proud moment, you know, because I've known JAG for a long time, and it was just like, oh, wow, you know, this is really heartfelt, because it was, you're seeing some of those recruitment strategies coming through then, of being able to recruit the best of the best. And you know, if you look at it from that sense, it's, if you have 100 graduates coming through, non-Indigenous and Indigenous, then DFAT takes the top 5%, right? So you're looking at 5 people, for example, to come through and to do that. It's even harder to bring that through from Indigenous graduates, because you're looking at, say, 6 or 7, even 10, maybe as a good number to apply through DFAT. So if you take the top five into that, and you go, we want to offer you something, you get probably 2 or 3 out of that top five, but out of that lot, you've still got the barrier there of what our community obligations are for that. And I certainly felt it, because there was a lot of stuff going on in our family. And so, you know, they said, oh, you know, you need to come back, because we're doing some stuff up on Wurundjeri country to get our land back and things. And so there was pressure for me, because I was educated and all that, for me to go back and to do all of that work with the council, land councils and stuff, where it was then the Cape York Land Council. But then when you get young ones coming at that time, with Julianne and Damien and Susie Wilson, who's a Wurundjeri woman who was deputy head of mission in Timor Leste, and a few other places in the South Pacific. So you've got that pressure of what you need to fulfill as your career and your family and your life and everything else, and what you've actually got to fulfill with your community obligations. And I think that's a extra pressure that a lot of non-Indigenous mob have, that, you know, they don't need to deal with that. They just need to get on with their career, you know. So, yeah, it's interesting to be able to kind of look back on that career and go, yeah, this was really cool, you know, that I did this. And then to see the younger ones coming through, and now, I mean, they're older now, obviously, but them coming through and being able to be ambassadors and being head of missions and running task forces and running things like that. So, yeah, it's been good.
3: And with that graduate, you've got the brighters of the bright, you know, it's such a competitive thing. But then you've also got, I guess, refer to that historic moment back in 22 when it was an initiative that was announced under the Albanese government to appoint an Indigenous ambassador for Indigenous Australians, the inaugural one. And Jasa Muhammad, you know, was successful in being appointed that role, which was pretty incredible because it was the first of its kind. And, you know, when Penny Wong made that announcement, you know, which was incredible. And then it was one of those things too with the now former head of the opposition leader who said one of his first things that he will do when if he becomes prime minister is get rid of that position. So, you know, there would have been a time if they did get in that Justin would have been out of a job. But I think the other thing that was getting shared around at the time was when Peter Dutton made that stance to that he would never stand in front of the flag as the Aboriginal flag as prime minister. And that meme getting around saying, well, mate, you didn't end up, it didn't end up happening. You never got to stand in front of that flag because you never became prime minister.
4: he doesn't have to now. So he's okay. He can take it out of his house now. So he'll be right now.
3: That's him. So you had that posting in PNG. Were there any other kind of foreign posts that you had over your career? And what were some of the standouts with that?
4: Yeah, look, I did 3 years with my family in the Philippines. I was the Australian consul there, but then there was a bit of a shift and a few other staffing changes, and I was actually the Australian consul general for 8 or 9 months there while they were trying to sort out who was going to come over and to do it. The Philippines was. Probably, I said to my kids when we went over there and my wife, Julie, I said, you know, let's treat this as an adventure, you know. Let's not see it as a job or whatever. Let's just see it as a big adventure for us as a family. And we went there and 3 years went by like that. And it was just an incredible place to live and to bring the kids up and for them to get a sense of, a sense of culture and also a sense of the differences within the world. You know, they were brought up in a fairly middle class, loving family here in Canberra at the time, but then when we went there, we were living in a guarded, in a gated community that had three levels of security. You know, they had the guards on the gate, they had the guards who were roaming the streets. And then we had security guards on our house that they would stand there all night and all day, and they would just be doing that. But then when we walked across to the video shop across the road, we had to walk out of the compound or the gated community there, and built up against the walls was a slum area. And so the kids had this sense of what it was like to have what we had, but then to walk out, and then all of a sudden you walk around a corner, you look to your left and there's this long row of slum, you know, and they really had that the ability to understand that difference and to see what it was like to be able to see a third world country like that. And I think that gave them a lot of a good sense of grounding as well. And it actually stands up today with my kids because they do have a strong connection to that and a strong feel for what it is to not have. And we walked into the slums area, you know. They said, "Well, what's down there?" And I said, "Well, let's go," you know. And it was an eye opener for everybody, including myself. You know, I'm walking down there, you know, like scared of like what was going to happen. You know, there's a lot of people around. I had 3 kids with me. And we just walked down there, and it was like, okay, I'm going to have eyes in the back of my head here. So it's just like, oh, my God. So, you know, that final instinct kicks in, you know. So, yeah. Some of the standouts was, I guess, just the way that I saw And I'm going to be brutally honest here, Dave, is that Australians are not the best travellers in the world. They have this deep sense of entitlement when they travel. And so a lot of Asia is around service, whether that's, you know, in a restaurant, whether it's, you know, anywhere in there. They will look after you. They will always treat you as their family and whatever. And Australians just go over there and a lot of them just completely abuse that, you know. And we were shipping probably 10 to 11 bodies out a year with our work there. And we were dealing with probably 3, 4, 5 arrests a month of people getting arrested and whatever. And just the general attitude, I think, of Australians when they travel is just shocking. I'm not surprised at what a lot of the Asian countries now are doing around the tourist taxes that they're putting on people, and, you know, the stuff that goes into Bali, and, you know, some of the idiots that go there that just have this incredible sense of entitlement, and it really annoys the hell out of me, because you're actually disrespecting culture. And I think that's the difference between you and me and our mob, and around non-Indigenous mob, where we have this incredible respect for culture when we travel, and we will always seek that out. We will always seek culture out. When we travel. And I guess in our own way, we seek that culture out, but we also have that respect for it. But it's our way of saying we understand what you're going through, you know. And we want to be part of that.
3: For our listeners out there, brother, can you explain to us when you become a consular case? So we hear it in the news when somebody falls off a motorbike and they get damaged and, you know, they might get a medevac or something, but you have a term for it and a process when you're a representative of the Department of Foreign Affairs and Trade, when you become a consular case. Can you explain how that works?
4: Oh, right. Let me talk about the deaths are okay, because these guys are probably on their third family. They've come over, they're on a pension, and under Australian law, you can actually get your pension paid into an international account. So therefore, what they earn here is like a king's ransom over there. Everything is cheaper. At the time when we were there in 2003 to 2006, cartons of cigarettes was like $5, you know. Beer was cheaper than water, and, you know, so those sorts of things is very, very appealing. So when you have these guys that are coming over that are like in their 60s and 70s, they've already got health problems, they're always drinking too much, and, you know, they're smoking too much because they go, I'll buy a carton a week, you know, buy a carton of durries a week, and I'll be right. So after that, and then all of their health issues manifest. The health system is not the best over there, right? So anyway, so that if they pass away, we have to bring their bodies back. So we contact the Australian families and we say, you know, you need to pay for this to come back and everything else. But then the Australian attitude is, look, you're our government, you need to pay for him to come back. And we go, no, we don't. So, yeah, they go, look at what you've got in your bank account, see what you can sell, see what you can bring, you know, to pay for his body to come home. Oh, I'm not going to sell my cars, you know. So this is incredible mindset that comes onto people where they hate government, they hate all of these things, they do, you know, but as soon as something goes wrong, they're right there. They want government to help them. You know, they want them to bring them back and do all that sort of stuff. So it'll take us probably a week to get a body out back to Australia, and we usually end up, you know, I used my staff over there to do it. We had good relationships with Qantas and Virgin as well to get bodies home. And then as soon as we used to call it wheels up, as soon as the wheels are up, it's not our problem anymore. It's the Australian side can deal with all of that. The better part is around when people get arrested. They certainly believe that me as the Australian consul there, I was able to pull some strings, probably pay some money and get them out, right? They could just continue their holiday. And, when you travel, you're under the laws of that country. You're not under Australian law. And they've used this argument all the time. They go, but I'm Australian. Well, we don't care. you broke the law here, bro. So, you're going to have to suffer this. Yeah? People we dealt with over there that were arrested were drug dealers, pedophiles, who else? Just your normal Australian tour group that comes over to go to bars and stuff over there and, have the best time of their lives, as it were. And then, they would get arrested because they wouldn't pay their bar bill or whatever. Mm. And so we'd have to go up there, And it's not like, it's not like if you get put in jail here, you go into a cell, right? It's a normal kind of 6x6 cell or 3x3 cell or whatever it is. But there, it's basically a box that you go into and they put you in there, and that's where you stay, And then if you're lucky enough to be taken to a detention center because they say, you're going to be deported, then they take you to a detention center there, which is in Manila, and you're in a cell with that holds five, but there's 20 people in there. So you sleep sitting down, you lean up against the wall, you find all of their, the toilet, the bathroom, everything is in that one cell, and you're in there with a lot of people. And even with the jail system there as well, I remember we had to do some training videos and photos for the consular officers that were going to go overseas on their first and second postings. And so we had to do a training session for them. And so I took photos inside Manila jail. And this is, you're looking at boxes that are stacked up on top of each other in a cell, and the guards don't patrol. They stand on the walls with machine guns and whatever. And inside it's run by the prisoners. And the way that they do that is the short stick ones that have got like a 1 or 1 foot stick, they're the juniors. And then you get the 2 to 3 foot sticks that they walk around with. And these are hardwood, they can just smack you around the back of the head. But then the longer ones, I've got these like ski pole size ones, they're 4 or 5 feet long. And they're the bosses. Mm-hmm. And they patrol and they walk around. And, and when we went in there, I took one of my staff in, who was this beautiful Filipino woman. And her and I went in there and I went, I said, you might want to stay here. I'll go in there. And I said to the guard, so I said, come in with me. And he goes, no. And I went, what? He goes, no. He goes, you'll be right. We're watching you from up on the top. And I went, oh, okay. Like, this is ridiculous, So I was walking around there with my consular officer for about an hour and a half. And I didn't realize until I'd left that there were a lot of blind spots in there that the guards couldn't see me and see me and Lars. We were just walking around there. We didn't even think of it at the time. We just took photos. And that was so, I don't want to go, but they were so happy to see us, And we said, oh, can we take a photo of you? Because, we just want to see what you're living. And they're, And you can't see it on radio, but they've signed the peace signs and they're smiling and, doing that. And then we just walked around there and I was shaking our hands and everything. And they have families visiting and the families can spend all day in there. And they come in, they cook food, they do everything for the prisoners and stuff in there. But the government doesn't spend any money on saying, okay, we're gonna feed you three times a day and all of this. It's up to the family to bring their food in. It's up to the family to cook their food. It's up to the family to do all of that sort of stuff. And it's just, it's an absolute eye-opener for that sort of stuff. Whereas here, you know, you get three meals a day and you get locked down and whatever, and you know, there it's completely different. And it's, you know, if a lot of Australians saw the interiors of a jail over there, I think they would freak out, and I think they'd behave themselves. Because, you know, that whole story about, you know, banged up abroad, where there's a TV show that shows some of the hardest prisons around the world, this is very much like that. And we had to teach our consular officers that this is what you're going to be walking into. You're going to be walking into these sorts of conditions, so you can't be triggered by it, because you know what it's going to be like, and you can't change it all, because that's not your job. Your job is to go in there, to find the Australian prisoner, and then to inform them of their rights and say that we're here to support you, but we're not going to get you out because you're under their law. And so you need to go through that judicial process. You know? Mm-hmm. So, you know, and a lot of the Australians that were in there were scared. Mm-hmm. You know, they'd never seen inside of that sort of jail. And they'd be cowering in a corner. It's really traumatic. It's a really traumatic experience. And so when they get into that situation, a lot of them just crack and they don't know how to deal with it. You know, and so there's I've had guys, I had like big guys like looking at me going, oh yeah, oh you're an Aussie, go, oh mate, you've got to get me out of here, you know, I go, no, I can't. And then they just start crying. Because they've never been in that sort of situation before. And so they just start crying because it's nothing that they've ever experienced. Mm-hmm. I would have loved to have done a follow-up and seen, you know, people that we actually got out, or, you know, they've been deported or whatever, and seeing how that experience left them. Mm-hmm. Mm-hmm. So, yeah, it's a pretty hard experience. But that's a sort of an abridged version of what we have to do. I won't talk about pedophiles because it's just, you know, that's just another level that. So, yeah.
3: 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Thanks very much for your time, brother.
4: 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Thanks, brother. Talk to you soon, mate. Catch up.
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5: My name is Sienna Mayeto Romedy Stubbs, and this is AAA's Let's Talk Black Culture. Now, you would have missed me last week as I wasn't in the studio. I was, in fact, back home on country in northeast Arnhem Land in my beautiful community called Irkalla. When I explain it to people, I explain it as the top end on the right side of the Northern Territory. It was so special being home, just being on country. There's something so special about going back to country after you've been away for a very long time. And you know, for a lot of people, they are further from country for an even longer time. But 6 months was enough time for me. I knew that I needed to go back. And I really realized that going home for me is all about listening to the waves, feeling the sand within my toes, hearing the rustle of the eucalypt as I'm walking through the bush there, listening to my mum talk to her sisters. And it's the feeling of being immersed in all of that. I feel like there's something about the audio and the sounds that fill your spirit when you're in those environments. So it was so special being home, and I'm really grateful that I get to go home and hear those sounds and feel those feelings. Today I'm riding solo, so forgive me if this sounds slow, but I think there's something important about taking time to stop and relax and take it slowly. That's sort of relates back to what it's like being home and not living in the rush of the city, being able to stop for a second. So being home, I had many walks along the beach. Two sons from my brother and two sons from my sister. It was the first time that I had met my youngest nephew. His name is Jale. And it was so special to be there with them all. Now, in saying this, having four nephews means entertaining four magical beings. And so there were many walks on the beach. And I spent a lot of time going back to and through the sand dunes up there, which is somewhere that I used to spend a lot of my own time in and amongst. So one of the places back home is near Ganedimiri, the place of the almond leaf. Ganedimiri, that's called Shady Beach. And along the point there, if you turn to the left, you go up and you enter a different beach, which is called Wilama. And if you walk right out to the end, you'll find a big sand dune. And this is a place that I used to come with my father and my mother, often when I was the young young one who needed to run about. And so this was one of the beaches that I used to go to, but on this trip home, I took my nephews to a different beach called Wiruawi, which is located about 20 kilometres away. And they each have something similar to each other, which is the bones that are found amongst them. And it's the bones, but also the ngaraka for snails, mindung. And each time I go, I find this so fascinating. It's like the middens of the old times, and it's a reminder that the land is always evolving, ever changing. It's always, you know, the water would have been higher at that time. That's proof that, you know, we've been living in a time before now, and, you know, our people have been here doing the same thing, but also the water the natural patterns of country has always shifted and has always done its own thing, which I think is such an important reminder that we are only one part of country, and we don't control what it does. And that reminds us that we are not in control. We are not overpowering. The country in itself has its own sovereignty. And so it was really beautiful for me to get to go up and walk amongst the dunes with my nephews, as I had done at their age a while ago. And as we were walking along the beach, I was reminded of an artifact that my parents actually found or were given, something that was given to the Pukularenge Art Mulka Art Centre, where my father works at. And it was ambergris, I believe it's called, which is classified as the whale snot. And in an article I've just found, ambergris is explained as ambergris or floating gold is the most prized of all natural waste materials. This unusual substance is occasionally found in the intestines of sperm whales, forming as a byproduct of overconsumption. So I heard that it's actually because when they eat squid and they can't bypass the hard material in the squid, they release it, they bunch it up and release it in this smelly form of ambergris, and it becomes something that is actually quite not expensive but valuable to humans. And this piece of material is actually in the songlines for Yulong. And it's an element, there's an element of casting a love spell, I've been told. Before I go into that, I would like to shoot to a love song. I'll throw it to a love song by my beautiful Mari, my grandmother's brother, Mr. M. Yunupingo from Yothindi. And this is his song, Dots on the Shells, his love song, Dots on the Shells, by Yothindi. And I'll join you afterwards.

0: I know that it certainly gives me the power that I need to keep going. I love this area and this chapter that I'm in right now, but I definitely know that one day I'm going to return back home and live in Yirrkala and return to Barka and all of that. But I notice the power that comes back to me after I've been on country. And I'd love to hear some of those stories from you. 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Namayalala.
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0: This is Albert Wigan from the Kimberleys. 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
1: Peace, this is Pos Plug One. I am from a crew called De La Soul, LI's Finest, and you are in tune to the sounds going through your ear from Koori Radio, live and deadly. Peace.

0: G'day, Troy Cassidaly here. As a musician, there's nothing worse than getting sick and not being able to perform. So I make sure I get vaccinated against winter nasties like flu. Viruses are always changing, so it's important to get regular vaccinations, especially if you're a bit older like me. I love meeting happy, healthy mob at my gigs. So talk to your doctor or health worker about getting your winter flu and COVID vaccinations today. 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

0: You're listening to Koori Radio News with KL. A sacred site on traditional campground and waterhole is now declared as an Aboriginal place for Gomeroi Gamilaroi people under the New South Wales National Parks and Wildlife Act of 1974, at a place called Bora Crossing. Situated on the Namoi River between Gunnedah and Manila, the site has been traditionally used for ceremony and trade, later taken over as a stock route. The declaration places protections on the site, preserving the cultural landscape of the area. Ambalinga Marigana Uncle Greg Griffiths joins Koori Radio News to share his knowledge of Bora Crossing and how his father's words have never been forgotten. A warning for Aboriginal and Torres Strait Islander peoples that this interview contains names of deceased family members. Here's the story.
1: My name's Greg Griffiths. I'm from Gunnedah. My tribal name, Ambalinga Marigana. I'm on the Giyinbarai clan of the Gomeroi Nation. And my totem's a red kangaroo.
0: Beautiful. Thank you very much. Bora Crossing, it has been declared as an Aboriginal place. You and your people have obviously known that for a very long time. What does that mean under the National Parks and Wildlife Act?
1: It's not a big deal, but it is to us because we can start doing some management of the place now. The title doesn't change. It still stays in the title of the local land services, and they still play a role, even water. But we actually have an opportunity now to get more proactive and involved because we have to have a management plan on the place, and we can actually do things like put a thoroughfare for the cows, get the cows off it properly, start protecting the burial sites that we know that exist there, and also just turn it into a better, a more active place for our people to go and that are descendants from there. We had about 150 turn up at the celebration, so there's definitely a big gene pool that comes from Bora Crossing.
0: It'd be lovely if you could share more about the cultural landscape of the site.
1: Well, it's a pretty extensive cultural landscape. We've got a lot of this artefacts on the ground. There's also burial sites there of our ancestors. There's a carved tree called Dinawirindi. There's also it's not called Bora Crossing for nothing. There's a Bora ring in situ there, just visible. And it's an old camp of our ancestors that moved out to there. I believe just to get away and get out of town. Bora ring is there. Bora ring means ceremonial practice were taking place there. That means there's a lot of interaction with other mobs. And also, there's a massive gene pool that comes from Bora Crossing.
0: In relation to priorities for your family regarding culture, what do you want to see in the future regarding access?
1: Well, when you have these Aboriginal places, it's not as if you've got a big say about controlled access, but definitely we can be a lot more respectful when we start fencing off the main areas and allowing people to go and have some passive recreation there, but keeping the cattle off one of the main priorities of the special areas. That always said to me, son, don't ever forget about Bora Crossing. And I'm sure it's the same with all other families that are descendants from that area. To never forget about our ancestral places.
0: Do you have any concerns about any changes that are made to the National Parks and Wildlife Act in the future in relation to the declaration of that site being an Aboriginal place or a place for your people?
1: No, I sit on the Banala JM Joint Management Committees under National Parks, where it gets zoned back to Aboriginal area back when they did the Brigalow Belt Bioregion study. So I've been involved with that for a while. I sit on the Custodians for National Parks, and I'm working on the working group that's doing a new model for co-management. I think they're going to take different but similar activities about how we manage these places. And I know that nations and the rangers programs and all that are realistic now in our communities. And I think that's another role for community to take a role in how we manage these places in a respectful manner.
0: You're listening to Kuru Radio News. I'm Kirsten Lindsay. I'm speaking with Yawiriya Wiri Murriganar descendant Balinga Murriganar, Uncle Greg Griffiths, who's been talking about Bora Crossing and some of the history of the families from the bush there. He's been speaking about what his people are planning regarding land management and preservation. Coming up, Uncle Greg talks more on the process of their application for protection of the site and the call for Gomeroi Gamilaroi people to go home and connect at the fire. We'd lovely to hear more about any memories you have of Bora Crossing growing up and what you were taught there.
1: Well, my main memory there is what my father always said. He said, "Don't, son, don't ever forget about Bora Crossing." And I've said that on a couple of occasions now. But we know that we have our grandmothers born out there. We have Uncle Oliver Natty who's born out there. And I think there's a lot of movement from that area across the Gomeroi Nation in regards to the other big genealogy gene pools that were, because our ancestor Yawiriwiri Murriganar had five daughters and one son, and there's records of I come from James Natty, and there's records of him being there and. But the five sisters, they all moved sort of out into the nation. So that's the main thing I take from that is how our family then sort of disseminated through the nation and created these massive gene pools. But my father always said, "Son, don't forget about Bora Crossing," and we haven't.
0: It's lovely. And so, how do you feel the fact that you're honouring that now?
1: Words are not enough for that, Kirsten. We just. It took, my nephew was out there one day, he got invited out there, I didn't even know it was a stop route. And he seen the carved tree, he took a photo of it, sent it to me. And I used to drive past there and I always said no, I thought it was private property. But when we realised that sites were on there and it was a travelling stock route, we had a letter straight into National Parks, this place needs protecting. And within 2 weeks, we had a meeting with all stakeholders, water, local land services, fisheries, property owners, bird watchers. And we had a meeting organised by good young man, Luke Rabineau, who organised that meeting in local land services. And that put us on the path then to the declaration of an Aboriginal place. We have aspirations about managing the place, you know. Our next step is, that hard work's done, but the next harder work is getting a management committee and engaging all the families that are descended from there to be part of it.
0: It sounds like there's something to look forward to in the future, though, for the young mob coming up.
1: Definitely. That's a drop-mark situation. We can do what we can do, but we've got to leave things for the generations.
0: There are a lot of Gomeroi people living off country. Is there anything you want to say to them if people don't know about this beautiful sacred space and place? Is there something you'd like to get out to the communities out there for people about going back home and going to that site?
1: Well, we're always going to be here. I'm old now, and so the thing for us here is to the mob out there is, you know, Come home and have a look. We've got a very special cultural landscape around Bora Crossing. We're Bora Mountain. I was informed one day that Bora Mountain is where we sing the rain. There's things like that have been handed down, but we've got a very strong cultural landscape. Plus there's a lot of fish and yellowbelly cod in the Keeper Dam there.
0: They'll be running for miles coming that way. Oh, it's lovely. It sounds like you've got some beautiful stories and, something very sacred to share. And thank you very much. Is there anything else that you'd like to say to the mob out there, especially for people in communities who are trying to fight for protection of sacred sites?
1: Yeah, let's just keep going, eh? Let's not drop the ball. Let's keep picking the ball up and having a run. Get behind the wheel, having a push. Get in the canoe and have a row, but also come to the fire. let's go to the fire and talk about these things and how we elevate our ancestral past. It's who we are as Aboriginal people, our identity. Let's never forget that. We're going to try to dilute our identity for many years, and it's these places like Wara Crossing, you know, our special places around our clan and tribal areas that tell us who we are as a people and our laws and customs and our strong belief systems.
0: Beautiful. Thank you very much. Uncle Greg, thank you very much for joining me for Koori Radio News.
1: Thank you, Kirsten. I really appreciate it to be able to share Wara Crossing with everybody. And any descendants out there, we're still here and it's still there, and let's share it and respect it together.
0: And that was Balinga Murriganar Uncle Greg Griffiths sharing his story on Wara Crossing, a place historically home to the Gomeroi Gamilaroi people. 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

0: Hey, Johnny, how do you make that didgeridoo sound?
1: Are you really making that noise, Unc?
0: Have you got something in your hands that does it?
1: Do it again, Uncle Johnny.
0: How do you do it?
2: There's a story about how I make that didgeridoo noise. When I was about 6 years old, I had a very small didgeridoo given to me by an old uncle from another part of Australia, where the didgeridoo is a part of his culture. And it was made from a very special type of wood that came from a very rare tree. And it was so small that I could hold it inside my hands. One day I was sitting on the fence playing my little didgeridoo when my big brother, Cack, came from around the corner of the shed and called out, "What's that noise? And how are you making it?" I nervously answered, "It's my little didgeridoo." Cack grabbed at my hands and yelled, "Give it to me!" As I pulled my hands away from him, I lost my balance and tumbled right off the fence and into the grass. Before I could get up, Cack jumped on top of me and we wrestled and rumbled as he tried to get my little didgeridoo off me. I cried out, "Cack, get off me! You're hurting me! Give it back! Give me back my little didgeridoo!" Cack jumped up suddenly and said, "Where's it gone?" It was my big chance to escape, so I scrambled to my feet and ran as fast as my little brown legs would carry me. Around the shed, past the clothesline and up the back steps, through the door and into the safety of the kitchen where Mum was washing up the breakfast dishes and Dad was sitting at the table, drinking a big mug of Boorajung tea. Mum turned around suddenly, and as she wiped her hands on her apron, she asked with great concern, "What's wrong, Johnny? Why are you crying?" Between my sobs, I managed to weep, "Cack rumbled me and he's stolen my little didgeridoo." Dad carefully placed his mug on the table in front of him, and with his strong, slow bellow that we knew meant... that he was

0: Dad made him empty all his pockets out. 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And Cack, you get yourself back outside where you ambushed your little brother and don't come back until you find his didgeridoo." With my head down and big crocodile tears sliding down my face, I slowly walked to my room. I thought I would never see my didgeridoo ever again. I love that didge. As I laid down on my bed, I almost cried myself to sleep. And when I heard this gruff voice call my name, "Johnny! Johnny!" I sat up on my bed and looked around. Where's that voice coming from? But I couldn't see anyone or anything. I whispered, "Hello, is anybody there?" Then I heard it again. "Johnny! Johnny! It's me, your didgeridoo!" I jumped off my bed. I couldn't figure out where the voice was coming from. First, I looked under the bed. Then I thought, Cack must be trying to trick me. So I ran to see if he was hiding outside the bedroom door. But he was nowhere to be seen. Then the voice spoke again. "It's really me, Johnny. It's your little didgeridoo. I'm in your gob." I shook my head and cried out, "You're what?" "I'm in your gob." I suddenly realised that the voice was coming from inside of me. As I grabbed my throat, I said, "Are you okay?" And the voice from inside my gob answered again.
1: "Yes, I'm very comfortable, thank you very much. I'm hiding from Cack."
0: With that, I ran straight out to Mum, excitedly shouting, "Mum! Mum! I found my didgeridoo! I found my didgeridoo!" Mum said, "That's great, Johnny. Where is it?" "It's in my gob." Mum looked a little stunned and just stared at me for a moment, and then she said, "Do you mean to say that you swallowed it?" Then before I could answer her, she grabbed hold of me and turned me upside down and started shaking me in the hope that my little didgeridoo would fall out of my gob. But instead, the kitchen floor became a mess of elastic bands, crayons, marbles, slingshots, pebbles, some beetles, and a half-eaten Freddo frog that I was saving for later. As all these treasures fell out of my pockets, a strange noise came from my gob.
1: Blob, blob, blob.
0: Then Mum started hollering for Dad to come quick to help shake me harder in the hope that the didgeridoo would fall out of my gob. As Dad wrapped one of his arms around my legs and the other around my waist, he started to shake me even harder. And as he did, a strange noise once again emanated out of my gob.
1: Blah. Blah. Blah. Blah.
0: Mum grabbed hold of me as well, and together they shook me. We heard the strange didgeridoo noise once again. It was even louder and longer than before. After a few minutes, Dad stopped shaking me and said to Mum in a very concerned voice,
2: "It's no good, Mum. We'll have to take him to the doctor's."
0: When we got to the doctor's, Mum and Dad explained to him that I swallowed my little didgeridoo. The doctor immediately got his special doctor's torch out and very gently asked,
3: "Johnny, could you open your mouth up wide and say, ah, ah? Miss and Mrs. Huckle, I'm afraid that I can't see anything stuck in Johnny's gob. We will have to take an x-ray."
0: As I laid on the x-ray table and the doctor started to x-ray my gob, I felt my little didgeridoo wiggle down into my belly. Then, when the doctor x-rayed my belly, my little didgeridoo wiggled back up into my gob. When the x-rays came back, there was no sign of my little didgeridoo in either my belly or my gob. The doctor looked at me and then looked at Mum and Dad and said,
3: "Well, Mr. and Mrs. Huckle, the x-rays indicate that Johnny has nothing stuck in his gob or his belly.

0: I believe he has a mild case of laryngitis, and I suggest that you give him some warm orange juice and for him not to speak for a couple of days. Before you know it, he'll be right as rain. With that, we all headed back home. I was glad the doctor didn't find my little didgeridoo in my gob. Later that night, when I was in bed, my little didgeridoo started talking to me again.
1: Dorit, I really like being your didgeridoo, but I think I should go back to my own mob. I don't want to live in your gob forever, and I'm scared of cack.
0: So we hugged each other, and we said our goodbyes, and my little didgeridoo jumped out of my gob and went back to his own mob. But you know what? He left something very special behind. He left his didgeridoo noise in my gob.

0: Sydney, put up your hand. Australia, put up your hand.
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1: 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Phasma, straight off the jumbo jet.
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Everybody gotta save theirself. Make the coolie on a pono for help the other. 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
0: Yes, that's right, people. You're listening to a good fun time radio station. This is TJ Chochem. This is the oldie buddy goodie one. Anyway, it's time to make you hop to the skip, rattle to the snake, and the mop to the floor. Ole pesele, ole ree.

0: Hey, you mob. Want to get active and don't know where to start? Or maybe you fellas want to work up a sweat and have fun at the same time? Then come on down to Illawarra Tony Mundine Gym at the Block Redfern. Yeah, that's right. We've reopened and we are bigger and better. Try one of our classes or use the equipment. You might even want to book our sauna for some R&R. Or you can even bring the Jarjums down to our free kids classes. 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